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0: This is In Motion. My name is Brian Ramirez. We started off with the Gladiators with a song called Bongo Red. Then we heard Nat Turner Rebellion doing You Are My Sun Sign. After that was Cornell Campbell with a song called I Shall Not Remove. Lee Dorsey after that with Yes We Can. Yabby You with Jesus Dread. And then we heard Sly and the Family Stone with You Caught Me Smiling from the album There's a Riot Going On. Then it was The Chosen Few doing the song People Makes the World Go Round. Then we heard Leroy Hudson with So In Love With You from the album Love, Oh Love. And then it was Phyllis Dillon with a song called Don't Stay Away. We're going to take a short break and then we're going to get back to some more emotions. Stick around for more music.
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Thanks for tuning in to Montana Public Radio. This is In Motion. It's time to wrap up. Thank you so much to In the Garage Alliance. My name is Brian Ramirez. We started off the set with Betty Harris doing I'm Gonna Get Ya. Then it was Alton Ellis with Can I Change My Mind? And then we heard Marvin Gaye doing Trouble Man from the album of the same title. Then it was The Marvels with Rock Steady. And then we heard Angela Davis doing My Love Is So Strong. Junior Biles after that with Lorna Banana. Don Varner doing Mojo Mama from the album Tearstained Face. Then we heard Bobby Ellis with a song called Ska Baby. And then we ended it with the 3 Degrees, a song called Collage. Thank you so much for tuning in to In Motion. My name is Brian Ramirez. Check out mtpr.org for the playlist. Up next is Night In, Night Out. Stick around for more music.

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2: 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It's time for Night In, Night Out. 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

Well, good evening, everybody. It's 7:28 on this Saturday night. You're listening to Night In, Night Out. Whether you're headed out or hunkered down, happy to be part of the soundtrack for your evening. I'm Michael Marsolek. I'll tell you about that last set, and we'll continue. Having fun, playing some music for you, taking a look at the weather. There are some storms kind of passing through Montana. Not too bad in the thunderstorm reality. But we've also got mostly clean air, folks. Some of the west and northwest still moderate, but good air quality across lots of the state as well this evening. I started off the show with Montana's own Halliday Quist with Let It Burn from that self-titled album. After that, it was the Bitterroot Valley's Joan Zen with a tune called Being Mindful. That was from an EP called This Is the Fortunate Life. I played The Tallest Man on Earth after that with Looking for Love from Henry Street. And then brand new music from Phoebe Bridgers with Haunted from that new record just out called Lost Weekend. The classic Big Sky Country in there from Chris Whitley. That's from his record Living with the Law. We heard At All from that most recent record from John Batiste. The album's called Big Money. The classic Midnight Rider in there from the Allman Brothers Band. And we're listening to a little bit of this amazing cover of Thunderstruck. This is the guitarist Luca Striganoli. It's from a self-titled record of his. The playlist is at our website at mtpr.org. Music continues. Night In, Night Out with artists touring through the area, Montana artists, familiar favorites, new music and deep album cuts. That'll continue for another 90 minutes, and then it's Reclaimed from the CBC, followed by Joan Richard with City Lights, and then an encore broadcast of last night's Paz and Jop. We still have 6.5 more hours of nonstop music from MTPR.

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California guitar trio in the background there. That's Ghost Riders on the Storm. Good evening, everybody. If you're supposed to be somewhere at 8 o'clock, you've got 3 minutes. Happy to be part of your audio companion tonight, wherever you might be. Headed to dinner or show or dancing in the kitchen or dinner at the lake. Montana Public Radio is here. Happy to be the soundtrack for your Saturday evening. This is Night In, Night Out. Whether you're headed out or hunkered down, happy to be spinning some tunes for you. I'm Michael Marsolek. I'll tell you about that last set and we'll continue. Got another hour of music and then Reclaimed and then City Lights and then an encore of last night's Paz and Jop, all still ahead. I started out with Train Train. That was Blackfoot from the album Strikes, going way, way back in the 70s. Speaking of the 70s, that live version of Won't Get Fooled Again was live at the Oval in London, September 18th, 1971. And we heard Yes with a tune called Into the Storm from Fly From Here. And then the classic from Eric Clapton, that version of After Midnight was from Crossroads, disc number 2. And moments ago, that was Death Cab for Cutie. They're on the road again, got a show, Bumbershoot in Seattle, that first week of September. I played No Sunlight from Narrow Stairs. And once again, this is the California Guitar Trio, Ghost Riders on the Storm. It's from the album Whitewater. Up next, a tune from John Floridus, the Floridus and Sladen duo. A couple concerts coming up. I'll be at St. Timothy's Summer Music Festival on the 23rd of August. That's coming up.

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Wander off with you, no regards for where I am. My mind might think it risky, but my heart will think it's great.

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1: 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You're listening to Night In, Night Out. I'm Michael Marsalek. Thanks for coming along. I'll tell you about that last set, and we'll continue with another, about 27 minutes or so of music before we hear Reclaimed, and then City Lights, and then an encore broadcast of last night's Paz and Jop. Still ahead this evening. Wherever you are, happy to be your audio companion this evening. I started out with John Floridis from a record of his from some time ago called Part of the Picture. We heard I Know You Tonight. The Floridis and Sladen duo have a concert coming up at the St. Timothy's Summer Music Festival in Georgetown Lake. That's August 23rd. I followed that with John Gorka and Lightning's Blues. I always think of that tune this time of year. Such a great tune anyway. Between 5 and 7, the name of that record. After that, it was Passengers. That was Aoife O'Donovan and Madison Cunningham. Madison Cunningham has a concert at the Warren Miller Performing Arts Center in Big Sky on August 30th. That was Passengers from the album Age of Apathy. And then Missoula recording artist Annan from The River Annan. That was a tune called Stars. Classic Crosby, Stills, and Nash with Guinevere from the self-titled debut record. That version of Rich Girl was done by the band Shadowgrass. They're playing tonight at the end of a few shows at Pine Creek Lodge in Livingston, playing this evening. I followed that with the Infamous String Dusters. That was Let It Go. Infamous String Dusters will be at the River City Roots Festival in Missoula on August 22nd and at Pine Creek Lodge in Livingston on the 21st. Coming up a couple shows in Montana. After that, we heard John Dunnigan with the classic I like to play Midsummer at least once. I'm Just a Sucker for a Swimming Hole was from Censored. That's the Flathead Valley's John Dunnigan. And moments ago, the Tedeschi Trucks Band, that new record's called Future Soul. And that's a really nice tune called Who Am I? We're listening to a song that's entitled August 23rd. This is Doug Smith from The Collection. 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Here's one of the best songs, ever.

You've been tuned in to Night In, Night Out on Montana Public Radio. Thanks for coming along. Michael Marsalek with you. Coming up on the top of the hour, I got time for one more tune. That last set included I Wish from Stevie Wonder, Songs in the Key of Life. Get the Picture was Trombone Shorty from Say That to Say This. And then we heard August Nights. That was the Preservation Hall Jazz Band with That's It. It Was a Beautiful Day in August, You Can Depend on Me was Diana Krall from This Moment On, the name of that recording. And that's Jocelyn and Don moments ago. Jocelyn from Helena, Don from Great Falls. Their album's called Soar. We heard Storm. Listening to Ritual Dance, done by Khaki King here. It's from the August Rush motion picture soundtrack. One more to take us out. 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

0: 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KDWG, Dillon. 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
2: This is John Floridis. 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Recently named one of 2024's up-and-comers of the year by the New York City Jazz Record, she has recorded and performed with esteemed artists including Terry Lynn Carrington and Vijay Iyer, among others. Devin also leads her own projects as a band leader, collaborator, and composer, bringing her unique blend of jazz, chamber, and soul influences to New York, Japan, Italy, Mongolia, India, and the UK in recent years. Devin Gates will be our guest on the next Musicians Spotlight, Tuesday at 7 after All Things Considered on Montana Public Radio. Oh, the traces of your
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artwork for that song shows a bunch of friends standing along a ridge watching fireworks explode above them in the night sky. And there's something about the tone of that song that just feels like that. From the West Coast, that was Heisla Jamaican rapper and musician Boslin with Killers. And it captures the essence of what he does best. It's nostalgic and familiar, but somehow fresh and new at the same time. I'm Jared Martineau. This is Reclaimed, your home for Indigenous music here on CBC. And we're going to traverse those territories today. I've got a mix of nostalgic classics and fresh sounds for you, including music from Robbie Robertson, Wolf Saga, and the Garifuna Collective coming up. So stay with me. But first is a very fun collab between two artists that both love to channel the magic of bygone eras, lo-fi sound recording techniques, and buzzed-out vintage vibes. I believe this is the first time they've done that together on a record, and the results are just blissful. Here's Toro y Moi, an Unknown Mortal Orchestra with The Medium.

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Fantastic native band from the Southwest. That was Wavelengths with Kakashi. They're a high-energy band that came up in the Four Corners, the stunning lands where Arizona, Utah, Colorado, and New Mexico meet. And Wavelengths doesn't just rep that meeting point of places, they also bring together multiple nations. They rep the Diné, Zuni Pueblo, and Anishinaabe. And their mission is to bring the res into the musical landscape of pop punk. I'm Jared Martineau. This is Reclaimed on CBC Music and Radio. And next, I want to play you one of my favorite songs from Black Belt Eagle Scout, the opening track from their album, The Land, The Water, The Sky. The record is about lead singer Catherine Paul's own journey back home to her Swinomish res in the Pacific Northwest. Coming home made her happy, but it also came with challenges, and the album became what she calls her love letter to Indigenous strength and healing. And it's a reminder that if you listen to the waves and the wind through the trees, you can finally remember to breathe. This is Black Belt Eagle Scout with My Blood Runs Through This Land.

from her excellent album of Tongues North Star remixes. That was Tanya Tagaq with Earth Monster, the Dave Parley remix. Tagaq says Tongues is an album about movement into a psychic place of healing, rebirth, and power. And the songs on it make musical space for myth and poetry to crash into what she calls an industrial electronic exoskeleton. What a perfect description. I'm Jared Martineau. This is Reclaimed, and you can listen live from anywhere in the world on the CBC Listen app. From industrial electronics, let's time travel back to the halcyon haze of days spent curled up on the couch, watching and rewinding your favorite movies on a worn-out VHS tape. So many movies from that era had soundtracks filled with synthesizers and big, memorable melodies. An Anishinaabe musician, Wolf Saga, took all that 80s energy and bottled it up into what you're hearing right now. From his album, Ode In, meaning heart, this is B-Roll on Reclaimed.

This song flies way under the radar, and it's hard to find, but what a gem it is. You're hearing Dream Coast with Weightless. This is one of just a small handful of songs that I've found that traverse the sonic landscape of First Nations and Indigenous synthwave. But I wish there was more of it, because the pink and purple computer graphic sunsets and cyan grid video game energy of this song is such a vibe. A deeply nostalgic world to get lost in. I'm Jared Martineau, this is Reclaimed, and I hope you're enjoying the music today. I want to keep that warm world glowing and play you two tracks that capture the nostalgic bop of trip-hop. When Robbie Robertson released his album Contact from the Underworld of Red Boy back in 1998, he didn't just capture the down-tempo temperament of the time, he built blueprints for the next generation. Just listen to the way this song flips a sample of Shoshone and Paiute singer Leah Hicks Manning that Robbie found buried in the Library of Congress. You can hear the future of remix, sample, and beat-making culture being prototyped in real time. Here's Robbie Robertson with The Sound is Fading on Reclaimed.

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This is Robbie Robertson from Six Nations of the Grand River, and you're listening to Reclaimed on CBC Radio.

Fade all the way back to fully reclining type vibe. That was Mojo Rising and the Lazy 88s with Dreaming. And they were joined on it by Lakota singer and musician Suzanne Kite. That one sounded like it could have been made back in trip hop's heyday in the early 90s, but it's actually from Mojo Rising's 2013 album, On the Horizon. And even then, nostalgia was on the rise, and you could hear a new wave coming filled with free Y2K and down-tempo vibes. You're listening to Reclaimed. I'm Jared Martineau. Indigenous futures have always been formed and informed by imagining an elsewhere, by telling stories about places and times that have yet to come or that may come around again. The band Yamantaka Sonic Titan understands that assignment. Their music turns collective, polyphonic dreaming into an expansive musical and political project, and it sounds like a graphic novel come to life. The band says their music is a way of retelling the mythologies, customs, and stereotypes of their ancestors with cartoon bodies as their vessels. Here's Yamantaka Sonic Titan with Queens.

Broadcasting from the decolonized ruins of an indigenous future, you're hearing Stoic with New Green. In their telling, after the Earth becomes uninhabitable in 2042, indigenous people move underground. And this song is a transmission from the descendants that survived, indigenous artists and warriors anchored by ancient knowledge and practice. Before that, you heard a Greenlandic transmission encoded in the language of Kalalisut, rapper Tarak with Pigalugu. This is Reclaimed on CBC Music and Radio. I'm Jared Martineau. Where and when are you listening from? Drop me a line to let me know. You can send us a transmission to reclaimed@cbc.ca. From Anishinaabe future ruins, let's travel to Central America now to hear the indigenous past and present speak to each other. The Garinagu are Afro-Indigenous descendants of indigenous Carib and Arawak tribes and diasporic Africans that escaped slavery across the Caribbean. I'm going to play you two versions of Garifuna music, but first I want to land you in the place that gives rise to these life-affirming sounds. This song takes you to Livingston, a small village in Guatemala that's accessible only by boat or plane and emerges from the jungle at the turquoise mouth of the Rio Dulce River. And here's what that place sounds like. This is Ibi Meni with Adari Labugana on Reclaimed.

Garifuna music reimagined. This is Mama Gloria. And this culture and continent crossing collab brings together geographic and musical worlds. Stunning rhythms and vocal sounds from Belize by the Garifuna Collective, with the swirling Italian winds, strings, and vivid electronic production of Luigi Gori and Godrada. And together they channel a luminous sonic ritual that's both rooted and transcendent. I'm Jared Martineau, this is Reclaimed, and I hope you've enjoyed the music today. You can listen back to this episode again anytime on the CBC Listen app. You can catch us every week right here on CBC Music and Radio. And you can find us across Turtle Island on SiriusXM and Native Voice One. And you can drop me a note to say hi. Our email is reclaimed at cbc.ca. Our show is produced by Travis Pereira, Spiros Georgiou, Lauren Hancock, Judith Lynch, and me. Join me again next week for more songs and sounds from across the Indigenous world. I'll see you then. Hi, Magwitch, and Masacho for listening.

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0: Welcome to City Lights. I'm Joan Richard. Tonight we're going to get started with a couple of favorites by Martha and the Muffins. Stay tuned.
1: I watch, I wait, but I know I'll never see you again. I watch, I wait.

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The Loose Caboose Espresso Blend is built on direct, long-term relationships with coffee farmers who emphasize consistent high standards, including transparency and fair compensation. 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

0: You're listening to City Lights. I'm Joan Richard. Finishing the first set tonight, you heard the Golden Palominos with Boy Go. Starting things off, two in a row from Martha and the Muffins. From the album The World is a Ball, you heard I Watch, I Wait, followed by Watching the Boys Fall Down. Next, it was Porcupine Tree with Piano Lessons, followed by Dark Lands. That was the Golden Palominos from A Dead Horse. After that, Gang of Four from the album Hard with A Man with a Good Car. And finishing the set, Michael Stipe on vocals with Richard Thompson on guitars, the Golden Palominos with Boy Go. That was from Visions of Excess. We have a short break, then we'll have a track from Red Laurie, Yellow Laurie. Come right back.
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0: You're listening to City Lights. I'm Joan Richard. Finishing the hour, you heard I'm Going Straight to Heaven. That was MC 900 for Jesus. Starting the second set today, you heard two in a row from Red Laurie, Yellow Laurie. From the album Blow, you heard Happy to See Me, followed by Temptation. Next, you heard Cranes, the extended version of Jewel, remixed by Robert Smith and Brian Chuck New. After that, you heard the group War Paint with their track called War Paint. That was from the album The Fool. Followed by Gang of Four from the album Hard, you heard Woman Town. And finishing the hour, you heard MC 900 Foot Jesus with I'm Going Straight to Heaven from the album Hell with the Lid Off. We have the top of the hour break and then another hour of City Lights to come, so stay tuned.
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0: Welcome back to City Lights. I'm Joan Richard. We'll start off with a track from Brian Ferry. This is called Limbo.

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0: You're listening to City Lights. I'm Joan Richard. The third set tonight ended with New Order and their single Blue Monday. Starting off the set, you heard Brian Ferry from the album Bête Noire with the track Limbo. Next, it was Bob Moses from Days Gone By with Tearing Me Up. After that, New Order. Ultraviolence was from their album Power, Corruption, and Lies. After that, you heard Kasabian from the album 4813 with a track called Stevie. And finishing set three, you heard New Order with Blue Monday, a single. We have one more short break and then another set of City Lights.
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2: This is John Floridis. Join me for the next Musician Spotlight as we welcome bassist, singer, and composer Devin Gates, recently named one of 2024's up-and-comers of the year by the New York City Jazz Record. She has recorded and performed with esteemed artists including Terry Lynn Carrington and Vijay Iyer, among others. Devin also leads her own projects as a bandleader, collaborator, and composer, bringing her unique blend of jazz, chamber, and soul influences to New York, Japan, Italy, Mongolia, India, and the UK in recent years. Devin Gates will be our guest on the next Musicians Spotlight, Tuesday at 7 after All Things Considered on Montana Public Radio.

You've been listening to City Lights. I'm Joan Richard. Finishing the fourth set tonight, you heard Haunted When the Minutes Drag. That was from the first album by Love and Rockets. Starting the set, you heard Kasabian from 4813 with Treat. After that, a live version of At Night by The Cure. That was recorded live in Europe in 2022. Followed by Love and Rockets covering Lucifer Sam, a Syd Barrett-era Pink Floyd tune. And ending the last set of City Lights tonight, Love and Rockets with Haunted When the Minutes Drag from their first album, Seventh Dream of Teenage Heaven. Thanks so much for joining me for the show tonight. I'm Joan Richard, and we have just enough time to go out with an instrumental by the Mermen. This is Unto the Resplendent.

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0: Hello, this is Terry Conrad, host of Jazz Sessions over Montana Public Radio. 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

Welcome to tonight's Passenger Up. I'm tonight's host, Rigel Bagshot. Fred will be back with you next Friday for Passenger Up. And the Friday after that, too. We're kind of mixing it up here. Speaking of mixing it up, right now we're listening to the Ed Palermo Big Band mixing up the Beatles Within You and Without You. Mixed with the Hollies' Stop, Stop, Stop. But don't, we're not going to stop. We just got started here. This first set started off with Step Right Up by Tom Waits. The Art of the Deal, huh? Volunteered Slavery after that by Roland Kirk, Rahsaan Roland Kirk. And then Emma Donovan and her version of the Reverend Al Green's Take Me to the River. Emma Donovan, who lends her pipes to a lot of Australian productions, a lot of Australian rock groups. After that, we had Hunters and Collectors from Australia, and I'm not sure whether Emma Donovan is one of the great background singers they have on a lot of their stuff, but she could very well be. Hunters and Collectors with When the River Runs Dry. Jackson Stokes after that and his version of the Talking Heads' Life During Wartime, and then War Pigs, done by Ruthie Foster there, and a harmonica player whose name slips my mind, but I'll tell you, it doesn't slip my attention. That harp playing does something to me on that particular number. And that brought us up to Within You, Without You, and do stay tuned.

I've been on a George Jag of late, and I would like you to follow me into this George Jag. And I'm not talking about George Jones either.

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Yeah, and now and then you're gonna find sheep hidden amongst all those troubled souls. You know, most folks are afraid of the wolf, but if you really stop to think, throughout time between a wolf and a shepherd, who you reckon has killed.

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4: BBC World Service at 7 hours GMT. This is Weekend. I'm Paul Henley. In the last hour of the programme, Ukrainian airstrikes have again targeted commercial warehouses outside the Russian capital. Kyiv, too, has been hit by Russian drones and missiles. We'll have the latest. Also, it's been a week since Israeli settlers began besieging Palestinian homes in the occupied West Bank. We'll hear from the owner of one of those houses.
5: It's been stressful, terrifying for me. I can't sleep. I haven't slept in a few hours in the last 3-4 days.
4: And why marine scientists are increasingly concerned about the number of social media influencers taking risks to fill themselves close up with sharks. That's Weekend after the news.

0: Coming up on the BBC World Service, Dear Daughter with me, Namulanta Kombo. I'm talking to my old friend Fiona. When we're in school together, we never imagined the day that we'd actually have children. But life moves on, things change, and so do we. And even as everything shifts, we're still wanting the same thing.
1: You know, there's no perfect being, right? I think all of us are striving to be the best versions of ourselves.
0: That's after the news.
2: BBC News with Alan Smith. A Chinese container vessel has set sail for Europe as part of the new weekly service that will transit the Arctic Passage and bypass the Middle East. The northern sea route along Russia's north coast is significantly faster. Environmental groups warn it could speed up the melting of polar ice. The mayor of Moscow says a huge overnight assault on the city saw more than 600 Ukrainian drones launched towards the Russian capital. Sergei Sobyanin said most had been intercepted, but some casualties were reported. Ukraine was also subjected to overnight attacks, resulting in at least four deaths. About 5,000 people have been displaced on Indonesia's Flores Island a day after an earthquake hit the region, followed by hundreds of aftershocks. More than 50 people are known to have been killed. Many families spent the night in makeshift shelters outside their collapsed homes. The biggest recorded wildfire to break out in Belgium has doubled in size to about 3,000 hectares over the past 24 hours. Hundreds of firefighters are attempting to tackle the blaze. The fire is now less than 3 kilometres away from the border with Germany. Tens of thousands of homes in Hawaii have lost power as the US archipelago is lashed by winds from Hurricane Lala. The eye of the storm will skirt the southernmost islands. Iran's foreign minister is quoted as saying Tehran has not decided to resume talks with the United States and that messages being exchanged via Qatar and Pakistan do not amount to negotiations. Abbas Araghchi said the US would have to meet conditions for shipping to remove through the Strait of Hormuz. And Bangladesh have sealed a historic victory over Australia in their opening cricket test match in Darwin, giving them their first ever win in the five-day format on Australian soil. Bangladesh dominated their hosts throughout the match. And that's the world news from the BBC in London.
0: Tell me 5 words that you think describe your personality the most.
3: Funny, playful, kind, helpful and thoughtful.
0: I agree. I think you're smart as well.
3: Thank you.
0: I do think you're smart. And I agree with those. There's other words as well, but...
3: I'll keep it close to 5.
0: Okay.
3: So 6.
0: Hi, I'm Namulanta Kombo, and that's my daughter, Coco. The inspiration for Dear Daughter from the BBC World Service.
4: Stop. This is their son, not their daughter.
0: Like many of you, I also have a son. His name is Randy and he's 5 years old. And a lot of you have also been in touch asking if I'd ever make a dear son. So I did. And Randy has been waiting for this moment.
4: I'm so excited, and my sister's been doing this for many years, and it just looked so fun.
0: Why are you so excited to do Dear Son?
4: Because it's my first time ever that the whole of the world can hear me.
0: And what do you have to say to the whole world that's hearing you? So you'll be hearing a dear son from Fiona. She's an old school friend of mine who lives in Dubai now.
1: I think, you know, there's no perfect being, right? I think all of us are striving to be the best versions of ourselves.
0: Are you ready?
1: I'm ready. Let's do it.
5: Dear sons.
6: My dearest son.
7: Dear son.
5: My dearest son.
8: To my dearest son.
0: What makes a man? Does this feel weird? Because, you know, when you've known someone for a really long time and you've known them as children and then you see them at work and you're like, oh my gosh, and you want to laugh and you're like, this person is actually serious. I've got a serious job.
1: I know what you mean in terms of that transition, right? Because the memories of, you know, us growing up, that is still the memories that I have, right?
6: Yeah. Like, just be honest, like, this is probably the last thing you imagined I'd be doing, just having known me over the years, because everyone is so surprised that I would be in media and talking, because I was always really quiet. I stopped saying I was shy because I wasn't shy. I just spoke to who I wanted to speak to.
1: Yeah, you having said that, I think when you and I connected, we connected on a deeper level.
6: Yeah.
1: But did I envision you in media? Maybe not necessarily. I think it suits you. It really does suit you.
6: Thank you very much. And thank you for coming on to Dear Daughter. And you're going to be doing Dear Son today, because I have my boy and you have your son, and it's become increasingly important for me as a boy mom to think about the things that I need to know about helping him develop into a good person and a good man. Sometimes I can't believe that we have kids. We were in school together for, we wouldn't talk about how long, but we were in school together for a while. Now we're here now talking about our kids. But tell me about your life, obviously not since school, but what's your life like now?
1: From a career perspective, I embarked on a finance degree, and that's taken me through very interesting journeys, if you will. And today, right now, where I sit, I become very, very passionate about financial literacy and women empowerment. Yeah, that's sort of me in a nutshell, Ante.
6: And family?
1: Family, yes, of course. Married, kids. I also have lots of kids. You've come to my orphanage in Kenya, and that's actually another very, very special memory for me. And that's why I say, even though we haven't been in touch for some time on a daily basis, I think you've still been part of very important things in my life. So I love kids. I've always loved kids. And then my little one, the kid that I actually bore and pushed. I mean, the UAE has been very instrumental in a few things. I changed my faith about a decade ago. I found Islam, and I found it in the UAE. Met my husband in the UAE, and I gave birth in the UAE, and I'm forever grateful for this beautiful place. But I'm through and through, my heart and soul is still very, very Kenyan.
6: So your orphanage in Kenya, how long have you been involved in that now?
9: For almost 2 decades now. So it's a rescue center in Kibera, which is one of the largest informal settlements in Africa. Slum, basically. And today we nurture and educate over 500 children.
6: Yeah. And now you have this little boy. Actually, our son's very close in age. Yours is turning 5. Is he turning 5? He's 4 turning 5. And mine is 5 turning 6.
10: He's 10 5.
6: He's 10 5 already?
10: Yeah.
6: Actually, they're exactly the same age. But we must be living very similar lives right now. But tell me about him specifically.
1: So he's at a phase now where he's very curious, but he also feels or comes across as knowing everything to a point where we would take him for a new experience or a new restaurant or whatever the case, or even use a new road. And he'd say, no, no, no, I've been here. I know it. And he'd ramble off of his experience of what it is. You know, at this age, I've got a lot of energy. It can be quite exhausting. So with that, he's got, you know, fairly busy diary, which then allows me to sit in on these activities and see what he's like as a student. And that for me was really refreshing, because I'm just like, I don't know if I was a good student growing up. You know, like I was a chatterbox. I mean, you remember, right? I was, you know, I loved to create entertainment and things like that. But my son's actually a really good kid, like a really good student, you know? So that's refreshing. I always say that he's my good friend. You know, we go for long drives. We go for dates. And this can be, you know, dates to the beach or dates to like very trendy restaurants where we dress up and we just have a really good time.
6: Here's your little buddy. Let's hear your letter to your son and then go from there.
1: It's that time. Okay.
6: It is that time.
1: My dearest son, moments after you arrived, my body began to surrender and my world went dark. Your first moments of life may have synchronized with my last, but here we are. Somehow we cheated the odds together. I watch you now and I see the boy you're becoming. I want to tell you about 3 men in my life that taught me what good men can be. My godfather showed me that success should be measured by the number of lives you touch. Your grandfather, He was an example that excellence is about respecting yourself enough to always put your best foot forward. And your father, he teaches me devotion. His patience in telling you countless stories, building Lego, giving you all of him, and doing his best to keep every promise. He's shown me what being a great father truly is. You're so lucky. I want you to know, when a man is of service, it shows compassion. When a man pursues excellence, it shows dedication. When a man shows devotion, it shows real care. Your Abba doesn't just hear me, he does his best to adjust. My son, you will never fully understand what women go through. The physical reality of pregnancy, the emotional labor of managing a home, the exhaustion of being underestimated or dismissed. You won't live it. What matters is being aware and trying to understand anyway. Listen when women speak, hear them, believe them, do your best to adjust. I've spent my career working on financial empowerment for women and heard women say, he doesn't care for my opinion. Don't be that man. These three men shape my view of what men can be at their best. That's what I hope for you. Whether you're building Lego now or leading a team someday, do it with your whole heart. The world has enough people doing just enough. I hope I prepared you to live without me. Squeeze everything out of this life. Be quick to forgive and slow to anger. Let goodness be your compass. Leave a watermark of positive impact. Lead your home with the same devotion your father showed. Work with excellence like your grandfather. Serve with compassion like my godfather. Be the man this world desperately needs. All my love. Love always. Amma.
6: Oh. What does Amma mean?
1: Amma is mother in Arabic.
6: And then Abba is father in Arabic. Oh, that's so sweet. I didn't know that you had a traumatic birth. What happened?
1: The birth in itself was not traumatic. In fact, you know, I had a very short labor.
6: Okay, it was after.
1: It was after.
6: Mm-hmm.
1: And I had what is called postpartum hemorrhage. And this was 3 hours after, you know, we were in recovery room. We're like, yeah, you know, you're here finally. And I was like, oh, it wasn't that bad. And, you know, and I just had started having a lot of pain. They then wheeled me back in, checked me whilst they're doing all my vitals. And they realized that, yes, I was losing a lot of blood. And at the same time, my white blood cell count was really low. And yeah, that meant that I had to go to ICU and they had to see what the cause of the bleeding was. And it's only after now, with recovery and so forth, I've now educated myself and realized that actually what I had could easily have ended in a very different way. So there's a lot of action after delivery.
6: Did you know you were having a son?
1: I did. And we wanted to know.
6: Okay. There's the role models that you talk about, your godfather, your dad, your husband.
1: So the reason I actually chose these three men to model is because I think there's no perfect being, right? I think all of us are striving to be the best versions of ourselves. But it was certain qualities that I saw in these three men that for me, I would love my son to embody. And I think that then creates a more wholesome man, which obviously you want the best for your kids, right?
6: Yeah.
1: And then particularly to today, it's what is it to be a man? Is it money? Is it having these big muscles and you're seeing a surge of a lot of men going to the gym and so forth? Or is it that swag, right? So I can sort of, you know, for the younger ones, pull a woman, etc., right? But I think that is wrong because if our creator didn't fashion a man, for example, to have big muscles, then does that mean that he has robbed this man of being a man? Absolutely not. You know, I think it's more about values and principles versus the external factors. So being a being who is respectful commands respect. Being a being who upholds a responsibility means that you can be trusted, you're dependable. Being a man who is honest as well. And I think in today's world as well, honesty is a quality that's been taken for granted.
6: And I think some of these things start so early in terms of...
1: They do.
6: The pressures and the expectations as a woman, having been a girl, I know it starts worryingly early for us, how we see our bodies and how we perceive beauty. And I don't know when it starts for a boy, but I feel like it's early. It's in pushing him to do things
1: that are... It starts from the playground.
6: yeah,
10: start at the playground, yeah, right? You know, putting different set of standards. So if the girl falls, are you then saying, don't cry? Or are you holding and wiping tears? But then when the boy falls, it's don't cry, be strong.
6: Yeah, be a man.
10: Yeah, these are these seeds that are sown in quite early.
6: Yeah.
10: And then also allowing the girl child to also be aware of the pressures of the boy child.
6: I'm so happy you said that, because we do talk a lot about wanting boys to have that awareness for the female experience, of the female experience, but we don't often talk about the other way around.
10: It's so important.
6: So what is it about being a woman that you want your son to know?
10: There's many things. There are just certain experiences that a man will never understand. And to appreciate that, to try and understand it, that for me, I think, is so important. And I see that to a great extent being modeled by my husband. He's a very guy's guy, but when it comes to certain very feminine experiences, he's very patient with the experience. So yeah, so I would want him to grow up to be a man who is capable of holding space in those very telling moments that he has no idea of, has no understanding, and will never experience it. And then the next layer up is to try and understand and to try and adjust accordingly.
6: Yeah.
10: So yeah, it's a lot of learning for myself as well.
6: Yeah. You know, I really loved what you put in the letter about leaving a watermark of positive impact. It's such a visual representation of what you want to do. And because I love writing and paper, I just think, you know, with every page that you are asking your son to leave that watermark of how he lived a life of service and devotion and excellence with every turn of the page. So I loved that bit about your letter. Leave that in everything you do. And the idea that the world has enough people who are doing just enough.
10: 100%.
6: Do more. Thanks, Fiona. Thank you. You know, we celebrated my 18th birthday together, remember?
10: Oh, you're bringing this up. Absolutely. Birthdays are a running theme in our relationship.
6: Yeah. And we went to dinner and my dad like picked you up, and he picked you up from your door and we went out to dinner and then he dropped you back home and took you back to the door. It's so funny that we'd be talking now about our sons and modeling behavior, because that birthday was a huge birthday for me, even though it was, you know, it was 9/11. Remember?
10: I mean, I vaguely remember certain things, but we were at dinner. I was just really excited to be with, you know, you and your family and to be celebrating your birthday. And then I think towards the end, your dad steps out and then came back in, and in his calm demeanor, tried to explain to us that, yeah, you know, planes have crashed into the Twin Towers. Personally, I don't think I grasped what that was. I don't think I understood, you know, the scale of it at that point. But with the same breath, I don't think we were unfamiliar with tragedy of that scale. And by saying that scale, I mean bombs and buildings, right? We just lived through the aftermath of the 98 Nairobi bombing.
6: Mm-hmm.
10: But even though at that particular moment, I don't think I fully understood it, it still was etched as, this is life changing.
6: Yeah. And we're just sitting there at my 18th birthday dinner, and everyone is now talking about this huge thing that has happened. And yeah, and you were there. You were sitting right next to me.
10: So your birthday is, in my mind, is synonymous with that day.
6: The chivalry that my dad showed, that we both remembered from my 18th birthday. And what I've learned from talking to Fiona today is that I need to nurture the male relationships in my son's life so that he is able to learn from positive modeled behavior. So I'm really glad that we got to do this and that we finally have Dear Son. Remember, we would love to hear from you. If you want to send us a letter to your son or to your daughter, you can get in touch with us by emailing deardaughter@bbc.co.uk. 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Or you can send us a WhatsApp message on +44 800 030 4404. Dear Daughter from the BBC World Service is presented by me, Namulanta Kombo, and produced by me and the series producer, Jill Kersley.
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11: Hello and welcome to More or Less from the BBC World Service. We're the programme that looks at the numbers in the news, life, and the potential effects of US aid cuts. And I'm Lizzie McNeil. Remember that time Elon Musk was head of a task force named after a meme whose aim was to end...
12: The sheer amount of waste and fraud in the government.
11: One of the spending areas that DOGE focused on was the amount of money the US spent on foreign aid. Aid programs were scaled back or cancelled around the world, and USAID, the United States' main government agency for international development, was dismantled, with its remaining programs moving under the State Department. Now, we're still not exactly sure how big the cuts will end up being, but researchers have estimated that by 2029, the reduction in US health aid could range from around 1% in countries such as Honduras to as much as 82% in Senegal. And this is something that researchers say could have a significant human impact. One paper published in The Lancet estimated that more than 14 million additional deaths could occur by 2030 if US aid cuts continued, a claim that Elon Musk strongly disagrees with. As he said here in an interview with The Economist,
12: zero people died because of DOGE. Zero.
11: So, who is right? We spoke to Dr. Hannah Ritchie, deputy editor of Our World in Data, senior researcher at the University of Oxford and friend of the programme, to try and work out what we can and can't say about the potential consequences of these cuts. We started by asking how much money the US was putting into foreign aid in the first place.
13: The best data we have on this internationally is from 2023. And in 2023, the US contributed around $62 billion. That was around one third of the global foreign aid budget. So the US is the largest single contributor to that budget, or was before these cuts.
11: Now, do not forget that the US is a very wealthy country. Although their contributions dwarfed other nations, if you look at the proportion of how much of their national income they spent, then they're not the top of the table.
13: So if you look at it as a share of gross national income, in 2023, it was about 0.24%. When you compare that to other high-income countries, that's pretty low. So in Germany in the same year, it was about 0.8%. In the UK, we were giving at that point 0.6%. Norway was giving 1.1%.
11: Now, it is important to say here that the US isn't the only one cutting their foreign aid budget over recent years.
13: I'd say the majority of countries in Europe, actually the UK has announced budget cuts, Germany has announced budget cuts.
11: But how much can we trust any of the numbers going around about how many lives might be lost due to those cuts? Well, it's difficult. It's difficult even calculating how many lives have been saved by these programs. And this is partly because USAID and all foreign aid doesn't just target one thing in one place. It's used for lots of different interventions and projects around the world.
13: The best analysis we found was from researchers called Charles Kinney and Justin Sandifer from the Centre for Global Development. What they frame as their preferred estimate was that in recent years, US aid has saved around 3.3 million lives per year. But what they stress in those estimates is that that ranges from a kind of lower estimate of 2.3 to 5.6, right? So more than a twofold difference. And I think there are a couple of key reasons why it's really quite hard to estimate this. First is that they focus very much on these health programs, HIV, malaria, vaccine delivery. There are other programs that the US aid has delivered which will have health benefits, right? There are health benefits to water and sanitation. There are health benefits to nutrition. Those weren't quantified in this analysis, but you can credibly see that they could save lives in some way. So that's one reason. Another is that the underlying data is very, very poor and very, very patchy. So for context, some of the kind of poorest countries in the world, only around 10% of deaths actually have official registration. And then the final one, and actually why estimates sometimes differ, is that there is a difference between what we would call a gross estimate and a net estimate. And a gross estimate is basically saying how many lives did this delivery of this funding save? And then the net estimate is basically how many people would have died if that funding didn't exist.
11: Now that might sound like the same thing, but it's not. It might seem reasonable to say, well, this program prevented this many deaths, so without it, you could expect the same number to die, right? Well, no, that's not how life tends to work.
13: And that's because in the absence of the US delivering that funding, it's credible that something else in that system would have happened. Another donor might have stepped in. The government might have allocated more money to HIV or malaria. There are a number of reasons why other things would have shifted in that system, which meant that not the same number of lives would have been costed as were saved from that funding.
11: We're basically looking at a whole host of maybes and what ifs, and those uncertainties become even bigger when we try to project forward and ask how many deaths might occur after the cuts. And that brings us to the Lancet study, which estimated that more than 14 million additional deaths could occur by 2030 if the cuts continued.
13: They basically looked at several decades of data across more than 100 countries and looked at the relationship of how much US aid was delivered per person and what happened to health outcomes in that country. Did deaths go up or down? By what diseases and what age groups? So they tried to look at this relationship between delivery of US aid and what happened to health outcomes.
11: But here's the problem. During those two decades, lots of other things were changing too. Incomes rose, economies changed, education became more accessible, and all of those things can improve health. So how do you disentangle which improvements were actually caused by USAID?
13: They tried to isolate US aid and health outcomes. I think it's just very, very hard to really properly control for all of that, but that's what they did. And then they basically found this relationship. And this relationship said the more US aid per person a country was given, the better their health outcomes. And they basically measured how strong that relationship was for different diseases. And then said, if we project that into the future, taking away that aid, you would then expect perhaps the opposite effect on health outcomes with the lack of that aid.
11: But there are a few issues, and one of them is the poor or unreliable data that we mentioned earlier. The other?
13: There are reasons why US aid might be delivered in a particular setting. Maybe there is a particular crisis there. There are decisions about where aid goes, maybe based on where they think an economy can do the most good with that money, right? Where there's health infrastructure so that these programs can be delivered. So there are other compounding reasons that make that relationship quite complicated.
11: These projections also assume that once the American funding is gone, nothing will step into the gap left behind.
13: And I just don't think that's realistic.
11: But just as the Lancet figure might never come to pass, Elon Musk's assertion that no one has died is extremely unlikely to be true. Already, journalists are reporting deaths that appear to be linked to agencies running out of funds for things like mosquito nets or petrol for ambulances. It's this knock-on chain of events during the confusion that makes it impossible to say that no one has died or will die.
13: I think there have been deaths from cuts in US aid. These programs have delivered genuinely life-saving interventions. We know that there has been a significant decline in delivery of HIV treatments. There has been significant decline in the number of vaccines delivered. These all save lives. It's very, very hard for us to quantify, especially with data gaps that are there, exactly how many lives have been lost as a result of these cuts. But I definitely do not think the answer is zero.
11: Thanks to Dr. Hannah Ritchie. And that is all we have time for this week. Please do keep your questions and your comments coming in to moreorless@bbc.co.uk. Until next week, goodbye.
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15: This is A New Angle, conversations about how we're doing and where we're going. I'm your host, Justin Angle. 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Hey folks, welcome back, and thanks for tuning in. Today we bring you part two of my conversation with Chrissy McMullen and Jason Weiner. 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
16: One of the things that I am actually enjoying the most about working on AI issues is that it really makes you go deep about everything.
15: Let's pick it up with a discussion about their policy ideas. Now, Chrissy, another thing you're working on is this idea of citizens' assemblies. What are those and how are you making them come to life?
16: So citizens' assemblies are a new-ish idea that have been gaining traction in places as far reaching as Paris to Kentucky. And what they are is a different way for us to have citizens involved in legislation.
15: Okay.
16: So in theory, our state legislature is a citizen legislature. We elect them and they are regular people who live among us. And then they go to Helena every other year and make decisions on our behalf. Another way to also have a decision made or, you know, a recommending body that thinks about how we want to govern AI, for example, would be citizens' assemblies that are drawn by lot. So kind of like jury duty.
15: Okay.
16: They are just randomly chosen people who come together not just once, but over a series of units of time. Maybe it's a series of weekends or a series of afternoons. And they think specifically and deeply about that issue. They bring in different experts. They read different materials. They can request different types of information and evidence. They have legal expertise on hand to help them think about, you know, what would actually be a legal solution that would be viable or not. And what's really exciting about the ones that have been tried out so far is that they often come up with really nuanced policy solutions.
15: Okay.
16: Because they don't have anything else. They're not trying to win any other kind of game.
15: Yeah. They're not trying to win elections either.
16: They're not worried about the election that's coming up, or they're not worried about the lobbyist who's got their ear. They're not worried about donations. They're just trying to do the best they can with the information they have and to support their families and communities. So it can also have this other indirect outcome of depolarizing issues.
15: Yeah.
16: Because people aren't there to represent a party. They don't have party politics. They are just there to, again, come up with the best solutions they can for a thorny issue.
15: In the places you've seen this done, how is it then interfacing with the policymaking process?
16: Yeah. So I just read a book called Politics Without Politicians that gives two examples from France. One of those was around climate change issues.
15: Okay.
16: And the other was around end of life issues. And they were both called into being by the president of France, who in the climate change one, he initially said, okay, well, whatever you guys come up with, we will enact. He dialed that back a little bit over time, as politicians tend to do. But they did still have a direct, you know, basically they came up with, I think, 140 policies that they gave to the French parliament. Wow. And the French parliament adopted a version of almost all of them.
15: Wow.
16: And then in the end of life issues when they did something kind of similar, but they started off with a little less carte blanche, they had learned from that. And I think that's an important part of the citizens assembly idea, is that it will be an experiment. We will have to figure things out as we go, but there is a really strong precedent that we can get stronger policies that are better reflective of what the people actually want.
15: Speaking of what the people want, Jason, on your site, you have this polling exercise where people are expressing opinions, people are voting on those opinions and expressing new opinions. Talk about that and what are you learning?
17: Yeah, this is an instance of a platform called Polis. Been around for over a decade, and it uses you know, not the latest generation of AI, but some algorithms in order to identify clusters of opinion. And, you know, the way it works is you give people a series of statements across the range of opinions on an issue, and they say agree, disagree, unsure, pass kind of a thing. And then you can, over time, begin to see where people clump together, what people tend to agree with each other, mm-hmm. what statements tend to identify agreement from people who otherwise disagree with each yeah. other. And you can sort of like map the public opinion landscape in a way that's like relatively easy to comprehend. People can contribute their own opinions to for others to vote on if yeah. they don't feel like they're being well served. It's been used, you know, Taiwan used it to good effect in deciding how to handle rideshare and regulate that okay. industry alongside taxis and things like that.
15: Anything in the data that you can tell a story about yet?
17: I think what we're seeing so far is like a large degree of agreement around a concern about where this is headed.
15: Yeah.
17: And sort of, you know, like the most universally supported statements tend to be things around, you know, people should be compensated for the way that they're work is training these models, right? And there are, that kids should be protected from, you know, manipulation by chatbots and things like this. I would say, you know, it's a self-selecting group that's going to the website that's filling these out. I'd love to drive traffic from across sort of the ideological spectrum, such as there is one on this.
15: Yeah.
17: Because I think, you know, like, there's really no one who wants us to go extinct because of this. So, you know, this is just sort of like version 0.1 yeah. of engaging with people. But just, again, trying to solicit more than like, I identify with this group or I identify with that group. But, you know, this is what I believe. And where can I find commonality around that? You know, our hope is to take some of these issues that really fall out with the greatest support and then put that back to the people who have engaged with us and the poll and say, you know, like form an affinity group, start to articulate this, like, you know, what do you want and who are you going to ask for it?
15: Chrissy, are you learning anything about Montanans' views on some of the infrastructure, like data centers and other things that the sort of building up of this sector of the economy will have big effects on?
16: Well, data centers are a hot topic right now, of course, across the state. Jason and I keep laughing because it's such a hot topic. And there are so many really strong organizations, especially a lot of the environmental organizations, mm-hmm. public interest groups who are taking a lead on figuring out, you know, what we need to do around data centers. That Jason and I have kind of been like, okay, I think actually this is an area we don't need to step in.
15: Okay,
16: we
15: other people are working on that.
16: Go. Yes. And it is interesting because even when we, you know, brought this up at the town hall and kind of explained our position on it, it was still one of the most popular, you know, topics. People really want to talk about data centers.
15: Sure. The use of AI has a much larger resource footprint than the use of a Google search, for example. I don't know if that's still necessarily true, but for a time, it was quite a big difference. Yet when you're just typing a question into ChatGPT, the salience of that consumption effect isn't so high, where if you see a data center, that is a pretty visceral representation of the resources that these systems are demanding. Mm-hmm. So I think it is an easy thing for people to hold on to, but I think there's some merit in that as well.
17: Yeah, I mean, I think we should be smarter about how we generate electricity and then would be less concerned about its consumption.
15: Yeah, and that is one argument that the AI proponents trot out there. It's like this will force us, the energy demands are so great that this will force us to innovate our energy systems. It's a hard thing to
17: refute.
15: Is
17: that how it's worked out so far?
15: Exactly.
17: I mean, ask the people of Memphis who have like one gas turbine after another going in next to them.
16: Yeah, I mean, and I think another issue around data centers that are – that is a super incredibly important point is just the lack of transparency, just the way that the corporations are going about citing these, placing these, trying to move these permits forward without any input into how it's happening. It is kind of a great metaphor for AI in general, right?
15: Yeah.
16: It's just hard to, it's impenetrable as we talked about earlier. And so, understandably, people are mad. They're like, I should know what's coming in my backyard, especially if it's going to be emitting noise 24/7, if it's going to be taking my water, if it's going to be, you know, sending, you know, increasing the temperature of the groundwater that I rely on, you know, there's lots of reasons to be mad about it. So we're not saying that people shouldn't be mad at it. Basically, we're just like,
15: yeah,
16: this issue seems to be covered by a lot of
15: really
16: smart
15: people.
16: There's a lot of
15: good people working on that. Mm-hmm. In our remaining time, I'd love to just sort of pull the lens out a little bit and just talk about some broader issues that are implicated in this conversation. Things like trust in a society, things like learning and education, social skills. Some of this might inspire your work with AI Realists, but how are you thinking about, you mentioned your daughter at the head of this conversation, Chrissy. I think about this with my kids. My daughter expressed a ton of fear about AI getting in the way of her learning what she needed to learn. And this was in the context of a math class. And then she sort of figured out a way to get AI to coach her through a series of steps, you know, with some algebra problems, et cetera. And it seemed to be an effective use of the technology to foster learning. Yet I see it with my students, and they're choosing a wide variety of ways to bypass thinking. How are you thinking about this with your own daughter?
16: One of the things that I am actually enjoying the most about working on AI issues is that it really makes you go deep about everything. Like, what is education? How do we learn? Why do we learn? What is important to learn? You know, what is the kind of ultimate outcome you're trying to go for? And then it kind of keeps being this thread, because you're like, well, if you're learning to get a job, what is the job? Right, you know, what jobs are going to be available? And so if you're not learning to get a job, what are you learning for? Mm. And it goes really deep. And, you know, in some ways, I think it's really interesting, because it's like, oh, what is kind of the value of life itself, you know? And it's scary to revisit what's the point of life and what's the meaning of life for sometimes. But at the same time, it can be really exciting and interesting. And I think it's, for me, it's been really rewarding, because we as a society are starting to have these conversations.
15: Yeah. You know, Jason, I certainly don't know many folks that have sort of such a deep training in philosophy, but also are so fluent in the technology itself. As you've kind of been a student of both and a practitioner of both, how are you thinking about the future of thinking and writing and our ability to ask and answer the questions that Chrissy was talking about a moment ago?
17: There's something about interacting with a thing that is so fluent in language that makes you wonder about subjectivity. Like the internal life that we all have, what it is to be, you know, a sentient thing in the world. Yeah. Does this thing have an inner life? You know, there's like widely ranging opinions about that among people who, you know, in my opinion, should know better about like what the state of the current technology is. And so, you know, given this, it is an opportunity for us to reflect on like what we want our own inner life to be.
15: I think about human interaction and social skills, and we have so many off-ramps to having face-to-face conversations. Yet I juxtapose that against the massive rise in the popularity of podcasts. Somehow people love listening or watching people talk. And the only way I can think of explaining that is it's got to be some facsimile of social interaction that people are hungry for. If AI podcasts were going to replace us all, you'd probably already see that happening, but people aren't tuning in to AI podcasts. And the ones that I've seen attempted, I think they have like a party trick attraction to them, but they're not, maybe the technology gets there, but people don't seem that interested.
17: Models are not good at generalizing out of distribution, right? You train them on a corpus of text, and what they will do is more or less pick out the most probable bits of that text in order to regurgitate. And so, you know, a podcast should confront you with something new, interesting, something that you haven't thought of before. And that's not what these models are great at.
15: Yeah.
17: You know, they're good at a lot of things. They're good at summarizing what's already out there. They're good at like crawling a huge corpus of data in order to distill some like insight or maybe a plan of action, but they're They don't have the rich inner life that we have by almost any standard. And so, you know, we should seek to preserve our rich inner life in the face of this technology that has the potential to sort of make us more objects in the world, like things with descriptors that can be acted upon by forces, rather than cultivating the rich inner life that is like the thing that every human is guaranteed to have from the time that they have a conception of themselves.
15: Yeah, and I think it sounded abstract to me. So I will sort of generalize it to an example that I think people can hold on to, and that is exercise, right? Like I could probably create some sort of a bot in Claude to go to some fake gym and work out and then log the workouts so that they appear on Strava

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1: Taking that away from me.
2: Albert Borgman, professor at the University of Montana, yes. My teacher, he called this goods internal to a practice. And this is engagement. And AI can inform goods internal to a practice. I took a wordworking class. The project that I came up with wouldn't have happened without AI, but I still had to go to the shop and, you know, like use the chisel
1: and
2: get better at it. Right. And so, these can definitely become scaffoldings to improve our lives and help us achieve our ends. But that is something that will require intention on our part as users and in the engagement of our social support system and our political economy to make sure that what we're doing is cultivating humanity and not just sort of farming people.
1: We'll be back to my conversation with Chrissy McMullen and Jason Weiner after this short break.
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1: Welcome back to New Angle. I'm speaking with Chrissy McMullen and Jason Weiner about AI realists.
7: I definitely have wondered in the past, like, oh, are we going to have to go to mental gyms in the future? Are we going to have to, like, create an intentional, like, I'm going to think for at least an hour every day because, you know, we don't automatically have to think very much anymore and are even in white collar jobs. If our thinking is outsourced, we may still at some point realize, like, oh, wait, my brain is not healthy anymore. I need to go to the gym and it will feel better and I'll be able to think better and there'll be benefits. You can kind of see an analogy to that in the world of physical fitness, that there was many of us used to have to work with our bodies and you wouldn't want to go to a gym because you already worked with your body for
1: a while.
7: Yeah,
1: the idea of going to a gym is sort of absurd in and of itself.
7: Right.
1: Yeah, you're right.
7: Right, exactly. And then we had an obesity epidemic and, you know, because it was no longer the default for people to work during the day, kids weren't, you know, playing outside during the day anymore. We weren't by default eating, you know, a more healthy diet. Mm-hmm. You know, we were eating by default food that was not making us well. So I think it's a both and situation. And when you look at what are the defaults? So if the defaults with AI become that we outsource our intelligence, if we outsource thinking, if we outsource any little source of friction, we will probably see some kind of, at least statistically speaking, bad results for that. You know, and some people will more quickly than others because of advantages they have or education they already have. They'll start to realize, oh, wait, I have to keep engaging in the real world. I have to choose to have real relationships, even if they're harder. I have to choose to think. I have to read books, even if it's harder and less fun than just chatting with my chatbot. But I think the default may not be that way. And I think that that can bring down our society. You know, if like at one point, I was working on childhood obesity issues and like 30% of children were predicted to have type 2 diabetes by the time they graduated high school.
1: Wow.
7: So if you're like, oh, if 30% of our population is part of this default and experiencing the negative sides of a default of outsourcing our thinking, we're going to need to change that.
1: I think that surfaces the, at least from my vantage point as a professor here in front of students, trying to prepare them for the world that they'll enter, hopefully as some form of a worker, maybe, or citizen, let's put it that way. It's this concept of discernment. So these AIs can be tremendously powerful to help them solve problems, to get work done, to be more efficient, to be more productive, whatever it is. Yet they can also bypass thinking, bypass socialization, bypass writing, all kinds of, there's off-ramps to effort

0: available wherever you look. And some of those are useful, some of those are dangerous. That notion of discernment is what I'm struggling with how to teach. And I wonder how you think about that. How do we preserve some sense of, okay, here are the things I have to do to advance as a human being, to contribute to society, that AI can't do for me?
1: Well, I'm just thinking about how, as someone who writes software for a living, if I want this thing to like really do what I'm asking it to do, then I have to be like reading that and understanding what it's attempting to do. And before I ever get it started, I have to have a very clear idea of the outcome that I want. And so, you know, the discernment, I don't know, if I was still teaching programming at the University of Montana, I would be forcing students to sift through 5 different outputs in pursuit of the same goal in order to determine which is the best and most effective, and to provide like meaningful feedback and revisions, because that's a little bit the role that we're having to step into on a practical level. But the amount of text that these can generate is so overwhelming. And if you just let it go, like, you will be washed under by their output.
0: Yeah, and tempted to just accept it for what it is because it is so overwhelming.
1: But you will wind up with something that is far from what you wanted. And maybe the technology will change that, and it will get very good at discerning what we want from very minimal input. And I don't know that that would be desirable in terms of our humanity. It's certainly, you know, it's the goal. But along the way, at every point, no matter what, if you have something that's just going to do its best to provide you whatever you want, you better know what you're going to ask for and how to recognize it when you see it.
0: I think that speaks to one of the asymmetries as well, that like AI at this point seems best suited to folks that sort of understand how to deal with its output. And that's one thing that I find concerning for young people, is they don't have this body of knowledge, experience, and the opportunities for apprenticeship appear to be the sorts of jobs that AI maybe disrupting the most. Chrissy, we've opened a lot of doors here. You want to touch on any of these in our closing moments?
2: I have been thinking a lot about how do we learn discernment if you don't get to learn it on the job. Yeah. Actually, I think Hank Green has some funny videos about where he's like, I got paid to do a job badly at first.
0: Yeah, yeah,
2: you know,
0: yeah.
2: And we all probably did, right? Yes. Somebody paid us a low wage. We did a job badly, and then we learned how to do it better. So now no one's going to pay you to do a job badly anymore, because AI can do that. It can even probably do it pretty good, yeah, you know, at an entry level situation. And so that gap is real, and we're going to have to grapple with that as a society. Kind of in the like individual level, I am interested in like, okay, we need to go back to basics, learning outdoor learning. We need to do hands-on learning. We need to do group learning. We need to like do projects from start to finish that have nothing to do with anything on a screen, you know, to really get those kind of really basic like brain neural connections, problem solving connections going, yeah, that, you know, can then apply to different professional situations and settings. And I know that can be unpopular, because I think there's a general tendency to be like, okay, well, let's learn how to use the AI in the best possible way. I think that's actually pretty easy. That's the easy part, is this discernment that you're talking about. That's the hard part. And I think starting with AI as a tool for learning discernment will be the opposite of the most effective, yeah, way to learn that.
0: Yeah. Because it's going to say, use me all the time in every, yeah, possible instance and never get off the platform.
2: Yeah. And it just, honestly, even for me, sometimes I'll have it like run a report on something. And when I first, even with all of my experience, even if it's something about, if it's about something I know, my first glance, I'm like, oh, this is good. This all makes sense. Yeah, this is great. And then it's only later when I start working with it, yeah, that I'm like, oh, wait, this doesn't actually make sense, or this is completely off, or this is just a hallucination. You know, it's, and so if I'm even like fooled at first glance by, because it sounds so good, the sentences are so well put together.
0: Yeah.
2: So I think asking young people to start at that, trying to build their discernment with that level of convincing text, that's too hard. Don't start there. Let's start with, you know, doing things in the real world with real people and go from there.
0: Let's bring it back to AI realists in our remaining moments here. You're producing events, you're engaging in the community, you're doing lots of stuff. What are you most excited about in the coming months, and how can people get involved?
1: I think the thing that's been most exciting to me is watching the bulb go on for people.
0: Yeah.
1: Like, I don't have to be fatalistic about this. You know, I could take the future seriously. It's coming at me, and I should have a say about how it turns out, even if I don't have all the answers right now. So, you know, for me, that's just, that happens when we have a chance to get in the same room with people and talk this through, and they talk with each other. And so, you know, I'm looking forward to doing that with, you know, anyone who would have us.
0: Excellent.
2: Yeah. Yeah. We would love for people to find us at AI Realists, as in the plural,
0: plural.
2: realists.org. You can even suggest a new name for us. We're open. And we are, you know, at a really, I think, fun and exciting stage, because we are still open to new ideas. We're still not planning to do all of the ideas ourselves. We're pushing things back out to other people. It's a chance to get involved. It's a chance to engage. And honestly, it's a lot more interesting and fun and hopeful than like building a bunker. So, you know, come to AI. If you're feeling despair, come to AIrealists.org, and, you know, we'll have coffee. We'll brainstorm. We'll do stuff.
0: Thanks to you both for kind of going along on this meandering ride today. And just thank you for the work you're doing to try to, push back against that sense of inevitability and helplessness and try to actually do something, as Rasa implored you to do. Yeah, best of luck, and we hope to revisit down the road. 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A New Angle is recorded at Studio 49, a generous gift from UM alums Michelle and Lauren Hansen. 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We are also supported by First Security Bank and the University of Montana College of Business, with additional help from CED, Drum Coffee, and Montana Public Radio. Keely Larson is our producer. John Brownell, Jeff Ament, and John Wicks made our music. Thanks a lot, and we'll see you next time.

0: Marian-loving band flute-playing person. Did I know rock and roll? I didn't. My musical expertise stopped with John Philip Sousa, who I think died in 1890.
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3: I'm Brittany Brum, the outreach librarian at Lewis and Clark Library, and The Right Question is coming up next.
4: Because petroleum products volatilize, they vaporize into flammable gas at lower temperatures than wood does or wool or cotton does. When that 1,000-degree heat came into the neighborhoods out of the forest, these houses burst into flame in their entirety spontaneously.
5: 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I'm Lauren Korn, returning to my conversation with John Valiant, author of Fire Weather, a true story from a hotter world. 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In May 2016, Fort McMurray, or Fort Mac, the hub of Canada's oil industry and America's biggest foreign supplier, was overrun by wildfire. The multi-billion dollar disaster melted vehicles, turned entire neighborhoods into firebombs, and drove 88,000 people from their homes in a single afternoon. In Fire Weather, a book of history, science, and storytelling, John Valiant warns readers that the fire at Fort Mac was not a unique event, but a shocking preview of what we must prepare for in a hotter, more flammable world. The second half of our conversation starts now.
4: Historic fires and broken temperature records. And so what we're seeing here is this trend as the world heats up and as forest systems dry out, we see this trend toward more intense fire. So firefighters, wildfire fighters, and municipal firefighters who are trained, they've been trained on 20th century fires. And what they are finding in Redding, California, in Canberra, Australia, in Fort McMurray, in Medford, Oregon, a couple of years ago, their firefighting skills, efforts, equipment are no longer effective against fires of this intensity. So instead, as one CAL FIRE media liaison told me, she said after Redding, she said the firefighting effort became a life-saving effort. And so in other words, firefighters go in there prepared to engage with the fire, but you cannot engage with a fire tornado where the temperatures are 2,700 degrees and the wind is blowing 165 miles an hour. And there's fire 1,700 feet high. So there's nothing you can do there. All you can do is try to get people out safely. And to their credit, there were, you know, I hate to say only, but there were only five fatalities as a result of the Redding fire tornado. And think of what tornadoes do to human beings and human communities just now in Tennessee. Even without fire in them, they're already lethal. When you add fire, it adds this whole other layer of destruction and devastation. And so what's happening is our society and the people who are trained, paid, and depended on to protect our society are finding ourselves overmatched and kind of out of date. And the future has moved on. Fire has moved on. And one reason I wrote this book is because the people in Fort McMurray, people in Redding, California, people in Canberra, Australia, whom I interviewed and studied, they have seen the future and they lived to tell us about it. And we just saw, you know, Nova Scotia up here in Canada burned terribly just 2 weeks ago. And, you know, if you think about Nova Scotia at all the way I do, I think about that's the land where fog comes from. So things are really changing fast and most people aren't ready for it.
5: You mentioned earlier that you began this book, this project, out of fear when the Fort McMurray fire started. And the way that you talk about it with such urgency and the way that you write about it with such urgency and terror in the book, it sounds like there is still so much fear. And I'm wondering how that fear has changed for you, John. You know, it sounds like it's an informed fear now, which might be better than not. But I'm wondering just maybe more broadly than how you've changed in light of writing this book since covering the Fort Mac fire and writing Fire Weather.
4: My response to fear, you know, at least at my best, is to try to face it squarely, try to meet it where it's at, try to understand it. And so I really tried to understand fire. I really tried to understand how our climate has changed and is continuing to change. I tried to understand the dynamics that have set that in motion, you know, which is principally, you know, industrial combustion of fossil fuels. And then I also spent time with people who are comfortable around fire, who have found ways to respond to it. And that's where, you know, these two fellows, Ryan Coots and his father, Jamie Coots, from the smaller town of Slave Lake, Alberta, which was burned over by fire in 2011, 5 years before Fort McMurray. Those two men and their volunteer fire department have become very proactive in terms of how they approach 21st century wildfire. And I found it very reassuring to spend time with them. And these guys are absolutely committed to helping save lives, helping save property, helping inform anybody who wants to listen about what's out there and what many of us, you know, will probably be confronting in one form or another in our lifetimes. And so, in a way, the Kootzes inspired me to take a kind of proactive approach. And their fingerprints, you could say, are all over this book. And their courage, their inspiration, they're really good communicators, they're charismatic guys. And you would absolutely want to have them by your side when one of these big fires comes to town. And so in a way that's different from my other nonfiction books, I thought of this book and think of it almost as a kind of public service announcement. You know, this is an energy that is now abroad in our world, and it's blindsiding a lot of people. It's frightening a lot of people, but there are healthy responses to it. There are safe responses to it, and there are things we can do. And so that was helpful to me. It helps me sleep better at night, and it made it a more hopeful book in a sense.
5: Yeah, you know, one of my questions was actually, John, whether you considered this book a call to action. And it sounds like you do, in a sense. And I'm wondering what you want your readers and our listeners here now to move forward with. They're given so much information in Fire Weather. How would you want the average reader of Fire Weather to move forward in their own lives? Not a fire expert who's reading it, or, you know, a firefighter, someone who has on the ground experience with fires, but someone whose house might be in the line of fire or whose region is prone already to wildfires.
4: So there's a place called the Wildland Urban Interface, also known as the WUI, and it's well known to firefighters, and it's becoming increasingly well known to citizens and residents, because the WUI is where the forest meets the built environment. And it could be the edge of a suburb. It could be the edge of a rural community. It's where a lot of people, North Americans, want to live now. A lot of people want to live in a place where there's a forest out the back door with running trails and a cul-de-sac in front, you know, so you can ride your skateboard. And it's a really beautiful place to live, but it's more flammable now. And I really hope people will focus on that. And I think what we're realizing, what forest hydrologists and wildfire specialists are realizing, is that the 20th century was actually an unusually damp one. And we're moving into a hotter, drier scenario in which the forests that, you know, have always burned, it's normal. And so that aspect hasn't changed, but the quality of the fires in those forests has changed. And the energy with which they come up to the edge of the WUI is more ferocious in many places, especially in the American and Canadian West. But now, again, we saw it in Nova Scotia. Gatlinburg, Tennessee, of all places, had a terrible fire in 2016, an urban fire. And so these are places we don't think of as being flammable, but they are. And so I think all of us need to kind of take stock of where we live and recognize the fact that it may not be as we imagined it when we were kids, or when we first moved there, maybe back in 1995 or 2000. So that's changed. And the other is we really need to know how we got here, because knowing how we got here is how we're going to get out of it. And how we got here is by embracing liquid fossil fuels to the point that they drive our entire civilization. And so another term I coined besides 21st century fire is the Petrocene Age. And the Petrocene Age is when we really began that shift over from solid coal into liquid oil, to petroleum. And that was 1860, 1870. Standard Oil, you know, now Exxon Mobil, was founded in 1870. The internal combustion engine had already been invented by then. Automobiles were being prototyped. So liquid petroleum fuel really changed our civilization in a way that it's never been changed before, allowing billions of people to command the energy of emperors, to fly around, to drive around on a highway, to move at speed with so much power and energy. We take it for granted, but it's all fire driven. And I think, you know, if I could leave readers with one thing is, you know, we think about it as energy. Energy is this really positive, wonderful characteristic, both in people and in a society. Most of our energy is derived from fossil fuels, which is to say from oil and gas, from petroleum. But I think really when you get down to it, the energy is derived from fire. The only reason we're interested in coal or oil or bitumen, as they are in Alberta, or natural gas, is because it burns. And so we are a fire-driven civilization. And if you are going to embrace fire, it means you're going to generate massive emissions. And one thing the petroleum industry has done particularly well, particularly over the past 40 years, is to disassociate the very real benefits of a fire-powered society from the very real costs of a fire-powered society, which is increased CO2 and methane in the atmosphere and global heating, which enables fires to burn more intensely.
5: You're listening to A Conversation with John Valiant. I'm Lauren Korn. This is The Right Question. If you'd like to listen to this conversation again or share it with friends, it can be found online at mtpr.org, where you can also subscribe to our podcast and follow us on Facebook, Twitter, and Instagram. I'm glad you brought it back to the petroleum industry or this extraction industry, because in the book you write that the Fort Mac fire was a direct hit, like Hurricane Katrina, on New Orleans, on the epicenter of Canada's multi-billion dollar petroleum industry. And we've been talking about the way that our civilizations need to change, our societies need to change, or we need to adapt, or we need to, different ways we need to look at our industry. And I've asked you how you changed in light of writing this book. I'm wondering if you've gone back to Fort Mac in the 7 years that this fire happened. I'm wondering how that fire in 2016 changed Fort Mac and the extraction industry based there. Obviously, there was a lot of reconstruction and redevelopment that had to happen there. But I'm wondering if the industry changed at all.
4: I wish I could say it did. How it changed is basically to double down on its modus operandi. So one would think that a fire that devastating, the most expensive natural disaster in Canadian history, the biggest evacuation due to fire in one day anywhere on earth, would generate some reflection. And in Alberta, there has not been reflection. People were traumatized by that fire. Firefighters' health has been impacted by it. Many people have PTSD to this day who escaped that fire. But the industry itself is committed to extracting petroleum products and burning them as rapidly as possible. And the invasion of Ukraine in 2021 and the spike in petroleum prices that drove only encouraged them. And so the Alberta government, which is very conservative, is basically in a state of total climate denial. They will not discuss it. They are, let me put this in perspective. This year, more area has burned in Alberta by this date, we're in, you know, mid-June now, than any other year in recorded history. It's been a terrible fire year for Alberta. It shows no signs of abating. And the leadership of the province of Alberta is suggesting that arsonists are starting these fires. Like, that's how extreme it is. This is total...
6: complete denial.
4: It's cynical misinformation. And there's no question that some fires are started by arsonists, but it is not arsonists who are causing more area to burn than has ever burned in the history of that province. What's causing more area to burn is it's drier and hotter than it's ever been. And that has been a trend that has been predicted even by petroleum companies' own scientists, the same petroleum companies who are based in Alberta. They know, they knew, they still know. And Darren Woods, the CEO of Exxon, and Ben Van Beurden, the CEO of Shell, acknowledge the impacts of industrial CO2 on climate. And they have literally said, we will not stop burning. We are going to continue to sell oil and gas. And they may pay a bit of lip service to carbon capture or some green energy project or carbon offsets, which have been debunked largely. But bottom line, and they'll tell you themselves, they are committed to burning oil for the foreseeable future. And that is a really scary prospect. So how the fire changed me personally is I find it really galvanizing. I'm galvanized to encourage people to stop burning fossil fuels as rapidly as possible. I'm galvanized to change my own behavior as rapidly as possible. And it's really made me think about all the implications of a fire-driven society. And what fire has done for us in the form of petroleum, it has amplified all of our capacity. And so not only can we fly faster, drive further, do more, consume more, but it also has altered the scale of our appetites and made us, in a way, more rapacious. And capitalism, as it's practiced now, as we generally participate in it, is a fire-driven mechanism. It's a fire-driven appetite. And I understand now that it is not sustainable. And it's imperative that we collectively moderate our appetites and re-examine our relationship to the earth, literally to the soil, to the things growing out of the soil, to the animals moving across that landscape. And a fossil fuel-powered civilization, a fire-powered civilization, has encouraged us to separate ourselves from that natural system and to kind of move across it with a kind of a callousness and inattention that has done some measurable harm. And this is not how we always were. You know, petroleum is a relatively new development in human history. It's really only about 6 generations old. So we grew up in it. It feels normal to us, but it's really quite modern, you know, 1870 to the present. So if you go back before that, where most of human history has occurred, we lived much closer to the land, much more finely tuned to its rhythms, to its needs, to its sensitivities. And we need to reacquaint ourselves with our old selves in that sense, and to reacquaint ourselves with this, the systems that really truly keep us alive. You know, it's not our automobile that keeps us alive. It's not our central heating that keeps us alive. It's really the land from which those fuels are taken, often in quite violent, disruptive ways, as it's done in Alberta. And it would behoove us for our enjoyment of the future and for our survival to reconnect and reexamine that relationship.
6: Before you read a passage, John, you mentioned capitalism. And when we think about capitalism, we think about goods and kind of this consumption of not only the land, but of the goods that come from it. And one of the things that I learned, but I guess it was kind of in the back of my head, like I kind of knew it, but you brought it out further in the book, was this idea that, you know, not only is the climate changing, not only is the weather becoming more inclement for wildfires, but the way that we manufacture goods has changed a great deal in the 21st century. So you said that petroleum has dominated our lives. Not only that, petroleum has, you know, it's in a lot of our goods now and the ways that we furnish our houses. And that just makes house fires and wildfires all the more flammable. Fires burn differently because they're burning petroleum products.
4: That's a really good point. And that was really shocking to me in the course of my research to discover how deeply entrenched petroleum is into every aspect of our lives. And so, mm-hmm. you know, if you wear Nike sneakers or Lululemon, you're wearing petroleum products on your body. And these are petroleum products. They will melt and they will burst into flame at certain temperatures in a way that cotton and wool will not. The modern mattress is completely fossil fuel derivatives. The modern house, think of vinyl siding. Firefighters call that solidified gasoline. Think of a tar shingle roof. Think of all the glues and laminates and plywood and chipboard with which houses are now built. Think of all the laminates and varnishes that cover our floors. Think of, again, what our furniture is upholstered with and stuffed with. Think of the toys our children play with. All of that is petroleum-based. And what we saw in the Fort McMurray fire, because petroleum products volatilize, they vaporize into flammable gas at lower temperatures than wood does or wool or cotton does. When that 1,000-degree heat came into the neighborhoods out of the forest, these houses burst into flame in their entirety spontaneously. And so these 50-ton, two-story structures exploded into flame and burnt into the basement in 5 minutes. And it's almost impossible to imagine that being physically possible. And when firefighters were first telling me this, I was rightfully skeptical. And it was only when I understood the chemistry and the physics that were in play that I came to believe and understand how it works. And that's what happens. And so, you know, think of, you've got a wax covered milk carton. Imagine throwing that into a bonfire. You know, it will burst into flame instantly and disappear. And think of putting a plastic bag into a fire. It will disappear almost instantly. It volatilizes almost instantly. That is what is happening in the modern house. And it's really shocking to think that's where we live. That's where we raise our children. And, you know, not to mention all the toxins off-gassing from all those substances. And we have lost sight of that. It's become so ubiquitous, that so general around us, that we have literally lost sight of it. But in fact, it's everywhere.
6: Mm-hmm. John, how about we, before we sign off today, how about giving us a taste of fire weather? Will you read an excerpt?
4: Sure. So the fire has just come into one of the West Side neighborhoods. It's already burned through the neighborhood of Beacon Hill. It's now coming into another neighborhood called Avisand. By now, everybody is evacuating, and one man decided not to. And he was a welder and machinist with Suncor, which is one of the biggest bitumen mining and processing companies in Fort McMurray. And he decided to stay and fight for his property. And he had you know, a jet boat and five snowmobiles and trucks and cars. And he was, a real motorhead, self-described, and a beloved motorcycle. And he was not going to let them burn. So he's fighting this fire the best he can. And he sees the other houses around him igniting. And I'm going to sort of jump in at this moment. His name is Wayne McGraw. It's around this time that McGraw, realizing perhaps that he was fighting a losing battle, paused and pulled out his phone. "So, folks, here's the video," he began. I tried. Pretty sad. This is what's all around me." The phone, topsy-turvy now, panned around his property. Everything, right up to his white picket fence, was either on fire or burned black. Through his aggressive intervention, McGraw's property had become a historical artifact, a relic of domestic order and green grass, surrounded by the future, an entire neighborhood burning to the ground. In the background, blue flashes could be seen amid the orange flames as breaker boxes and transformers exploded. "It's all around," he continued, over the ferocious crackle and shatter of burning houses. "Not sure how much longer I can keep it up, but those that know me know I'll do my best. So here goes. But I don't like seeing what's down there. Anyway, I'm out. Love you all." It is the final transmission of a resolute captain fighting to save his doomed ship after everyone else has abandoned it. There, sweating in his Nomex and armed with a garden hose and sprinklers, his blood buzzing with adrenaline and alcohol, McGraw braced himself for what was coming. "By this time," he told me, pointing to another neighbor's house on the map, "this house was on fire. I get up on my shed and I'm watering trees, and then the propane tank blew in my neighbor's barbecue. It almost knocked me off the shed. If I didn't have on them coveralls, I'm not sure I would have lived. I got burned pretty good. I was all red in the ears, lost my eyebrows, knuckles are burned. So I had to douse myself, and the flames are coming. Prep my trees and my fence. Took about 5-6 minutes per house to collapse." "Yeah, that's true. The wind's going this way, northward, and the fire kept going down here, northward, on the opposite side of the street. Down, down, down, about 5 houses. And I'm thinking, I'm saving my corner." "Then," he said, "it crossed." McGraw pointed again to his hasty diagram, and the way his finger traced the fire's progression down the street, its sudden pause, followed by its astonishing shift in direction, was chilling. It recalled the velociraptor in Jurassic Park, peering at her prey through the window of that kitchen door, suddenly realizing there was another way in. "I'm up on my roof with the sprinkler system," he said, "and I look down and it starts coming back up the street."
6: John, thank you so much for joining me today, and thank you for Fire Weather. I so enjoyed and was really moved by it.
4: Thanks so much. Same to you.
6: That was John Valiant, author of Fire Weather, a true story from a hotter world, out now from Alfred A. Knopf. 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The show is produced by Chris Moyles and me. I'm your host, Lauren Korn. Chris also engineered this episode, and MTPR intern Nani Hamilton helped edit this episode. The artwork for The Right Question was designed by Molly Russell, and our music was written and recorded by John Floridis. Funding for The Right Question is provided by the Greater Montana Foundation, encouraging communication on issues, trends, and values of importance to Montanans. Many thanks to Humanities Montana for supporting this program since 2008, and thank you for listening. The Right Question is a production of Montana Public Radio.
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6: I'm Windsor Johnston with these headlines. Hurricane Lala has skirted Hawaii's Big Island without making landfall. The storm brought drenching rain and powerful winds, knocking out power to tens of thousands of customers. Forecasters say flooding and mudslides remain a threat as the storm moves west. Preservationists have until Tuesday to respond to the Trump administration's emergency Supreme Court appeal over the White House ballroom. The administration wants construction on the $400 million project to continue while the legal fight plays out. The death toll from Colombia's powerful earthquake has climbed to at least 294. Hundreds of people are missing. Search and rescue operations are being hampered by aftershocks in the region. I'm Windsor Johnston, NPR News in Washington.
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8: This is Weekend Edition from NPR News. I'm Danielle Kurtzleben. Hawaii is recovering from a massive hurricane that hit the state early yesterday. It's the first time in more than 150 years a storm of its kind hit the Big Island. Robert Ballard is a meteorologist with the National Weather Service and has been tracking the storm. Welcome, Robert.
9: Good morning, and thanks for having me.
8: So tell us what kind of impacts they're seeing on the ground in Hawaii.
9: Yeah, so we're seeing what we call the triple threat from Hurricane Lala. We're getting incredibly strong winds, very strong downslope winds coming off the mountain slopes, massive flash flooding with intense, intense rainfall. And then, of course, as we typically see with hurricanes, very high surf and storm surge as well. So it's a combination of all of those threats, which is impacting the land areas in Hawaii with just very strong winds, damage from flash flooding and high winds.
8: Now, Hawaii does periodically see hurricanes and tropical storms. How prepared is the state for this type of storm?
9: We do prepare every year

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4: I'm Heather Lynch. 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
7: I'm Windsor Johnston with these headlines. Hawaii is beginning to assess the damage from Hurricane Lala after the storm narrowly missed a direct hit on the Big Island. Heavy rain and strong winds triggered flooding and widespread power outages. The Supreme Court has given preservationists until Tuesday to weigh in on President Trump's $400 million White House ballroom. The administration is asking the court to allow construction to continue during its appeal. Emergency crews in Colombia are digging through the rubble nearly a week after a powerful earthquake devastated the western part of the country. At least 294 people are dead and hundreds of others are missing. I'm Windsor Johnston, NPR News in Washington.

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1: This is Weekend Edition from NPR News. I'm Danielle Kurtzleben. American consumers and businesses have largely paid the price for President Trump's tariffs. Various studies have found that foreign exporters have shouldered between 4 and 10% of those tariffs. Now, some American businesses are starting to get their money back. Big companies like FedEx, Amazon, Nike, and Apple have reported large refund payments so far, ranging from $600 million to $2 billion. This comes after the Supreme Court struck down a big part of the Trump administration's sweeping tariff regime earlier this year. Teo Francis covers business for The Wall Street Journal, and he joins me now. Good morning.
2: Good morning.
1: So let's start with the big picture here. U.S. companies paid around $160 billion for these unlawful tariffs. How much of this money will they get back?
2: Some of the companies are reporting that they are getting back pretty much everything that they paid or everything that they requested as a refund. They should be getting all of it, but we don't know how much of it maybe would have gone to companies that are now bankrupt or out of business, or that might not be claimed for one reason or another.
1: Right. Now, I mentioned a few big corporations earlier that are getting refunds. What about small businesses?
2: So that's much harder to see. We get to see the big companies that report significant amounts of refunds. These are the companies that had significant tariff payments in the first place. And so, you know, it all comes down to materiality, right? What do companies have to disclose? Because it might be important for investors to know.
1: Mm-hmm.
2: That's what we get to see. We looked at the 500 biggest companies, so this is not necessarily a representative sample. They also have the staff to apply for these refunds right away. The Customs and Border Protection portal opened on April 20th, and some of these companies said we applied on April 20th.
1: Yeah.
2: Not every company has that kind of wherewithal.
1: What does the administration

0: This is Weekend Edition from NPR News. I'm Danielle Kurtzleben. Aisha Roscoe will be back next week.
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7: It's Sunday Baroque. I'm Susie Ambona. Harley of Instruments is named after 17th century public concert series in London. The word parley comes from an old word that meant to speak. The Parley of Instruments conducts a musical conversation between the performers, and one of today's highlights is the Parley of Instruments conversation about a double trumpet suite by English composer William Corbett.

Trying to make sense of Montana politics? 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
4: We're off to Germany for the opening concert of the Kissingen Summer Festival as we continue our tour of the great stages of Europe. Ivan Fischer leads the Budapest Festival Orchestra in Schumann's Rhenish Symphony and Prokofiev's Overture on Hebrew Themes. And pianist Elisabeth Leonskaya plays Mozart's Piano Concerto No. 24. I'm Jan Weller. I hope you'll be listening.
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0: Sunday Baroque is supported by the Friends of Sunday Baroque, whose contributors include the Maurer Family Foundation in loving memory of Gil Maurer. When pianist Murray Pariah suffered a serious thumb injury years ago, he had to work his way back into playing, physically and mentally. And music by Bach was part of his therapy. Murray Pariah is joined by flutist Jaime Martin and violinist Kenneth Sillitoe playing Johann Sebastian Bach's Triple Concerto.

0: pianist Marie Pariah, flutist Jaime Martin, violinist Kenneth Sillitoe, and the Academy of St. Martin in the Fields played Johann Sebastian Bach's Triple Concerto. 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

0: Every Monday through Friday between 9 and 11 a.m., Morning Classics is here to help start your day. 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
1: 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William Corbett was an English composer and violinist in the early 18th century, and his jobs in London included music director of New Theatre, orchestra director of King's Theatre, and director of the King's Band. He left England to live in Italy for about a decade. He ultimately returned home to London. This is William Corbett's Suite in D Major, played by the Parley of Instruments.

0: Trumpeters Mark Bennett and Michael Laird and the Parley of Instruments played the Suite in D Major by William Corbett. Sunday Baroque is produced at WSHU in Fairfield, Connecticut, and funded by the Richard P. Garmany Fund at Hartford Foundation for Public Giving, providing support to institutions that are committed to enriching lives in Connecticut, including the Hartford Symphony Orchestra and Connecticut Forest and Parks Association. I'm Suzanne Bona, and this is Sunday Baroque.
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0: 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I'm Suzanne Bona. 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
1: 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French Baroque musician Jean-Philippe Rameau composed lots of little character pieces. The titles of these two translate to The Tender Complaints and The Bird's Recall. Michel Grisard arranged both of them for solo guitar, and his student, the award-winning French guitar virtuoso Raphaël Fouillatre, plays them.

0: Reginald Mobley and Agave Baroque performed Come Cheerful and Glowing Desires. 17th century sacred music by composer and nun Isabella Leonarda. 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
0: 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František Jiránek was a Czech violinist who worked and studied with Antonio Vivaldi. Jiránek was even nicknamed the Czech Vivaldi. Robert Rawson leads the Harmonious Society of Tickle Fiddle Gentlemen and violinist Tassilo Erhardt playing František Jiránek's violin concerto in D minor.

0: From their 2026 album, I Melt Like Snow in the Sun of Your Beauty, Baroque Music Montana played the Sonata a Due by Johann Michael Nicolai. Sunday Baroque is produced at the Richard P. Garmany Classical Music Production Suite at WSHU in Fairfield, Connecticut, by Julie Fratino, Jennifer Basher, Sabrina Garone, Ann Lopez, and Lexi Perrinal. I'm Suzanne Bona, and this is Sunday Baroque.
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6: I'm Linda Kenyon with these headlines. The USS George Washington is departing the Pacific and heading toward the Middle East. It's expected to relieve the USS Abraham Lincoln. Concerns have been growing over conditions aboard the Lincoln, which has been at sea for more than 8 months. Meanwhile, the top military commander in the Middle East, Admiral Brad Cooper, dropped in on the USS Abraham Lincoln to get a first-hand look at the situation on board. She was once a hurricane, now Lala has been downgraded to a tropical storm. But Lala is still a force to be reckoned with.

0: 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Special thanks today to Simon Lindstedt. Tara Boyle is our executive producer. I'm Hidden Brain's executive editor. I'm Shankar Vedantam. See you soon.
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0: makeup studio, and I was gonna go back to Sephora and, you know, do my regular 9 to 5 and, you know, do my regular studio space. And what was happening was that people were booking appointments with me because they wanted to meet Cooking Kongomi. They didn't care what I put on their face. They could care less for what I put on their face. I could have doodled with a Crayola and they would have been so happy with it. They were like, I can't believe I'm finally meeting you. You have no idea. And they would just go on to tell me all these stories. And like, as I said in the beginning of our call, is one of the things that kept me feeling so connected to my culture and so connected to wanting to keep traditions alive was my grandmother. She was a huge, she played such a huge part in who I am today and in how I enjoy cooking and love feeding people and just love teaching, because that's who she was. And it was in 2021 when she passed away, in August of 2021, where that's when I finally made up my mind that I was no longer going to do makeup and that I was going to devote my entire time to Cooking Kongomi.
1: We'll be back in a minute with more from Omi Hopper, author of Cooking Con Omi. I'm Francis Lam, and this is The Splendid Table from APM, American Public Media.
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1: 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I'm Francis Lam, and this is The Splendid Table, the show for curious cooks and eaters. We're talking right now with Omi Hopper, whose love letter to Puerto Rican home cooking is called Cooking Con Omi. Let's get back to it with her. Well, let's get to some of that food that you so love to cook and share. I think we first need to talk about two ingredients that are in like almost all of the recipes in the book. Adobo and sazon.
0: La cantidad que te diga tu corazón.
1: Tell us what these are and how they compare to each other.
0: Yeah, I always say la cantidad que te llega tu corazón because I say the amount that your heart tells you to put of each. You put however much your heart tells you. But adobo and sazon, they go hand in hand. Adobo is always going to flavor your chicken and it's going to be amazing, right? But sazon is going to flavor your chicken and then make it look like it went to Miami and got a tan. That's really what it is. It's going to be, they're both going to be super flavorful.
1: Yeah.
0: But you take the time to make it yourself. You're adding better ingredients and you're able to kind of take away maybe some of the things you don't like, right? So if you've got your basic adobo, which is your garlic powder, onion powder, you know, your paprika, your oregano, salt and pepper. Okay. That's a basic adobo. But if maybe you like a little bit of cumin, maybe you like a little bit of white pepper, maybe you like a little bit of, you know, achiote, like these are the things that you can kind of add and take away when you make it your own. And I really, really love to empower people in the kitchen when it comes to that. Like just say, lo que te diga tu corazón, porque en tu cocina tú mandas. In your kitchen, you're your own boss. So you can do what you want.
1: Yeah, so they're these like basically seasoning spice salt mixtures. There's always a lot of salt in there. So it's you use it in place of salt, where like a recipe would say season with salt and pepper, you use it the adobo. You're using the adobo.
0: 100%.
1: And it's like instant omification, like essence of Puerto Rican flavor.
0: I have a secret for you, Francis.
1: Oh, what's the secret?
0: During Next Level Chef, I used to make my own little adobo and put it to the side.
1: Oh, instead of salt and pepper? So like literally, yeah. Everything.
0: Literally make my own little seasoning in the beginning, you know, before they would allow you to bring the actual seasonings over to

0: This is Climate One. Benji Backer fell in love with nature at a young age, and then he got active in politics.
1: But I couldn't fathom how the most important thing that keeps us going was somehow caught up in political warfare.
0: So he started Nature is Nonpartisan to build a conservation movement where everyone is welcome.
1: At the end of our lives, no one will remember what political beliefs we had. But if we don't have a planet for the next generation, they'll remember that.
0: Climate scientist Catherine Hayhoe says conversation, even with people you disagree with, can be one of the most powerful tools for climate action.
2: If we begin a conversation by esteeming the other person rather than implicitly judging them, that conversation starts off with so much potential and can end in an incredibly surprising place.
0: Benji Backer and Catherine Hayhoe on Finding Common Ground, up next on Climate One.
3: This is Our Living Lands, and I'm Jill Freitas. Mahea Lani DuPont is Tahitian Maohi and is co-host and producer for Hawaii Radio Hour. Our Living Lands producer Daniel Spalding spoke with DuPont about her reporting on sugarcane's complex legacy and future for food sovereignty in Hawaii.
4: So your recent reporting is titled Remembering Ko, A Path Forward to Hawaii's Food Security. What inspired you to focus an entire series on sugarcane, and why did you feel this was an important story to tell?
5: Thinking from, you know, indigenous worldviews and perspectives, I was like, there's no way that the only history of sugarcane is that of the colonizer's history. So that kind of led me down a rabbit hole of asking the question, who is Ko? Who is sugarcane as a person, as an ancestor, as a kupuna? So we started the series with creation, with our, you know, the Hawaiian creation story. It's called the Kumulipo. It's a genealogy chant, as well as, you know, an articulation of how the universe was created from a Hawaiian worldview. And in that story, ko, or sugarcane, comes, like, it appears super early on. So we know that because of its early appearance, that there was absolutely a significance to early Hawaiian ancestors in terms of their relation to the plant, kinship, and also uses. And so that was then the jumping point for me to be like, well, how does this show up on the landscape in traditional relationships?
4: You know, I did want to kind of touch on that, you know, for many people outside of Hawaii, sugarcane is associated with plantations and colonization. How did you balance telling that difficult history while also honoring ko as an indigenous, you know, Hawaiian plant with its own cultural significance?
5: Mm-hmm. Yes. Thank you for that. So I took the time to, you know, go and talk to elders who actually grew up on one of the last plantation that closed on the island down in Kau. It was called the Pahala Sugar Company. And I was talking to an auntie that grew up in the Japanese camp and then spent her whole life working for the plantation in different ways. And we asked her, so auntie, was there anything bad that you thought about the plantations? And she said, no, it gave us jobs. Like the economic vitality or the lifeline that it gave to communities wasn't something that I could just push to the side, because it's still impacts people today. I talk to my friends, you know, people that are doing work on the land or growing food, things like that. And I tell them, did you know sugarcane has like these amazing functions and that, you know, they can be incorporated into the mala? And the immediate response is like, oh, sugarcane. Sugarcane is bad. And that's because of the plantations. The plantations, in its attempt to erase traditional ways of being with the land, it also attempted to erase the very histories of the plants that were being monocropped on the plantations. So I present, you know, to those folks this alternative history, which is actually just rooted in the original history of this land.
4: And my final question would be, what's the biggest lesson that you hope audiences take away about the connection between land, culture, and the resilience in Hawaii?
5: Well, something that I appreciated in being in conversation with an auntie who grew up on the plantation is she spoke to the incredible way that community in Hawaii comes together and helps each other in times of need. The land is so resilient, and, you know, soil, although soil was being poisoned, you know, literally with poisons before, it recovers. It has the capacity to recover. And I think we can look towards that and understand we too have the capacity to recover from poison, whether it be poison to our, you know, physical selves, to our communities, or poison to our minds. And so I think there's just so many legacies of resilience that are just inherent to the land, but also inherent in our proverbs, like Ikawama Mua Kawama Hope, the future's in the past. Despite changing conditions, we still have a blueprint based on ancestral knowledge that we can learn from.
0: Tune in next week for more stories about how climate change affects tribal communities. I'm Jill Freitas for Our Living Lands, a collaboration of Kawanak Broadcast Corporation, Native Public Media, and the Mountain West News Bureau.
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0: I'm Mariana Brocious.
8: I'm Kusha Navidar.
0: And this is Climate One.
8: Today, it can feel like everything, like literally everything, gets pulled into politics.
0: Yeah, we are living in an extremely polarized and politicized country and moment.
8: Even something as fundamental as the air we breathe or the land we live on is fought over. And of course, there are so many reasons for that. Financial motivation, mis and disinformation. And Ariana, I know I'm going to sound like an old man, but social media too.
0: Yes, and that's especially true when it comes to climate. For a lot of people, the climate is a politically charged partisan issue wrapped up in the culture wars. And many people's feelings about it, about why it's happening, what we should do about it, and frankly, in some corners, still this question of whether it's happening at all, come down to which side you're on.
8: But what if there were a way to get past the politically charged language and bring more people into the proverbial climate tent?
0: Yeah, I mean, the climate crisis doesn't care about anyone's ideology or political identity. We are all experiencing it, not equally, but climate-induced disasters and weather whiplash are increasingly impacting everyone. So how do we get more people unified behind the idea that we need to do something about it? Later in the episode, we'll hear from climate scientist and climate communication rock star Catherine Hayhoe about how she approaches some of these conversations. But first, we'd like to introduce a newer climate voice, Benji Backer.
8: Benji Backer built his career bringing conservatives into the climate conversation. He founded the American Conservation Coalition, and that grew into the largest right-of-center environmental organization in the country. And they even had a presence at the Republican National Convention during the 2024 election. But now he says that approach is falling short of bringing people together, and so he is trying something new.
0: His new organization, Nature is Nonpartisan, is built on a simple idea that caring about the natural world shouldn't belong to any one political identity.
8: And Backer, who has long identified himself as a conservative, told me that lately he doesn't feel like he belongs in any political party.
1: I would consider myself truly politically independent at this point in my life. I'm politically homeless, probably for lack of better terms.
0: You know, I bet there are a lot of people who feel that way, especially right now. Of course, trying to take the politics out of something that's become so polarized is no small task.
8: Yeah, so what does it actually look like to build a nature-forward organization that feels inviting or, dare I say, fun? For Backer, it's about finding that common connection that most people have with nature, whether that's hunting, fishing, hiking, or just wanting clean air and water. He and I connected immediately over fishing. I thought you'd appreciate this. I went on my first fishing trip pretty recently because I wanted to learn about everything that it took to eat fish, which I do a lot. So catching it, you know, killing it, dressing it, cooking it, eating it. And I come from a family that's pretty in tune with nature, but just going on that trip, I think, was really important for me. And I was wondering for you what the last nature trip was that you went on.
1: I actually proposed in Patagonia to my fiance. So that like it's kind of like the biggest nature trip I've ever taken, probably.
8: Congratulations, holy diver. That's amazing.
1: Yeah, thank you. Yeah, I mean, it's really on brand for both of us because we're both nature lovers. And my dad proposed to my mom on the top of a mountain in France. And I thought my whole life, that is so sick. I'm not going to be able to do that. I don't know why I thought that because I'm on top of mountains as much as I can be. But I decided to wait until we went to Patagonia, which was like my first vacation in a long time. And it was an awesome, awesome experience. So I don't know if I'll ever get a better nature experience than that. At least maybe some funnier stories or like crazier experiences, but I don't know if this is a better experience than
8: that. I don't
1: know.
8: I mean, talk about being in tune with nature and how it reflects with your life. Like that's amazing. That's wonderful.
1: There were birds that soared over our head, like falcons. And I mean, it was kind of like, and maybe they were trying to eat us, you know, but it was romantic in the way that we at least felt it. It was super cool. And it was a beautiful day. It was perfect.
8: Why was it important for you to propose in nature?
1: I mean, other than her, it's the most important part of my life. I mean, it's the place that I feel the happiest. It's the thing that reminds me about what I do. It's the thing that's inspired me to be who I am. And it's had the same effect on her. So it was something that, I mean, we didn't obviously talk about it because can't ruin the surprise, but I just knew that would be the only place that made sense for her. And it also was the only place that made sense for me. It's the one place that I feel the most myself. I mean, this work can actually be really difficult and challenging and stressful. And the only way I ever really am able to keep going is by, you know, continuing to be out there. There's nothing more important to the world than nature, and same with nothing more important to me.
8: I love that. And thank you for sharing that. I mean, I can feel it. And I imagine that that connection has a lot to do with why you started your organization. So can you tell me just a little bit about Nature is Nonpartisan? How did it come to be?
1: Yeah, I grew up in Wisconsin, and our version of nature was the 12,000 lakes that the state has. And I grew up going up there with my grandpa and family and fishing and boating. And we had a small cabin in the woods that was a family cabin that my grandparents had built in the 1960s. And I just fell in love with nature at a young age. It was something I look forward to every weekend. And I really started to, in high school, become active in politics and realized pretty much during that time that for some reason, the environment that I loved was caught up in political warfare. And when I was loving the forests and the trees and the lakes and the outdoors in Wisconsin, and then was able to travel as well with my family to a couple of national parks, I was like, I don't know how this could be political in any way, because it's so obvious when you're in those spaces how much we rely on it to survive. But I couldn't fathom how the most important thing that keeps us going was somehow caught up in political warfare. And so,
8: yeah, how did that play into the founding of the organization then? Because I mean, it's not the first organization you founded, right? Like you had the American Conservation Coalition, which you've now moved on from to start Nature is Nonpartisan. Like what gap in the existing groups were you trying to address?
1: Well, I would consider myself truly politically independent at this point in my life. I'm politically homeless, probably for lack of better terms.
8: Politically homeless. Okay.
1: And I first started ACC because I wanted to get conservatives back to the table on the environment to make it bipartisan. But what I realized in doing that was that that also sort of made it partisan in a roundabout way, because it was only focusing on conservatives. And in today's politics, it's us versus them all the time. And so if you're just focused on conservatives, then you're just trying to get conservatives to win on that issue. And that's just not, that's, it's helpful in getting us closer to the bipartisanship, but it doesn't really get us there. The real reason why I started Nature is Nonpartisan wasn't based off of that. It was based off of the fact that if you are an American that cares about the environment, that wants to join a movement around the environment, I don't think that there is one right now that's culturally relevant, that's kind of fun to be a part of, that makes you want to be a part of it. So I think that that's missing. And I also think there's a movement missing that actually represents the wide swath of people who care. Like if you're a Prius driving hippie, there's a group for you. And if you're a gun toting hunter, there's a group for you. But the reality is those groups actually want the same things. And there's not really an organization or a movement that represents that either.
8: Your cultural relevancy point is so interesting. How do you make an organization that's culturally relevant in your eyes? Like, what does that mean to you?
1: When you think about the American fabric, the identity around America, you think about a lot of different things, and it might depend on who you are, but there are certain things that make Americans' values obvious. So like freedom, individual liberty, the ability to do what you want, limited government. Those are kind of things that America has embodied. I would love to make the environment something that is part of the American ethos, because it's something that we have been blessed with. I mean, this country is the most environmentally diverse country. You have the deserts of the Southwest. You've got the rainforest in the Northwest. You've got the plains, and you've got the East Coast's amazing diversity from North to South. And it's really not part of the American ethos right now. You don't really think about it when you walk around as an American in a way that actually did used to exist. So in the 1970s and 80s, Americans did sort of wear the environment on their sleeves. It was something that people showed up for all the time. And it was in movies. It was part of your community. The first Earth Days were almost nationally celebrated events. And Americans advocated for the environment together in a way that was very cultural. And it's also how we got the Lorax and all these kind of cultural movies and iconic things that came out. And right now that's not happening, at least in a way that's not polarized. So we're trying to do that in the 21st century way, which looks a lot different. But to me, that's going where people are. It's YouTube, it's social media, it's doing it in a digital way, but then also connecting people to in-person communities where they can go and volunteer and be a part of a conservation movement. It's having some of the biggest voices who maybe aren't seen as environmental figures become part of the conversation and have them be leaders in this space. So it's really doing it in a way that's less policy centric and more like community, human, pop culture centric. And you're going to be seeing a lot more of kind of how we're going to do that in the years to come. But that's sort of the broad strokes of how I think we can shift towards getting the answers we need, because today politics more than ever is downstream of culture. And if culture is not talking about the environment, we don't get the environmental action that we need.
8: I also want to talk about in the policy sphere, you and your organization helped shape the executive order creating the Make America Beautiful Again Conservation Commission. Can you tell me about that a little bit and how it came to be?
1: Well, something that people will learn about me over time, hopefully, is that I really don't ever write anybody off, ever. And if you look up my background, I have a history of not being a big Donald Trump fan. So I just want to get that out there. But that doesn't mean that I would never stop trying to work with somebody who I disagree with. And no matter how much I dislike them, and in good faith, like I'm not going to go in there to try to sabotage them. Like if you change your mind and you want to work on my team or at least be on my team for this one issue, I'm all in to work with you. So when President Trump won in 2024, I was already getting this organization going and I wanted to make a cultural movement organization, but I also wanted it to work from a policy standpoint to show that it can be nonpartisan, that literally anyone can show up to the table. And I thought, what better way to show that than to have one of the most anti-environment, at least in perception, politicians work across the aisle to get something good done for the environment? And who else is going to be trying this? Because no one really in the environmental community would even think it's possible. So we very early on decided that it'd be a perfect showcase of what could happen. And while there hasn't been a lot of follow through on the commission and the actions, although there's 3 years left, so maybe they'll change their course on that, I think it just showed the power of showing up in a nonpartisan way, because we actually helped write and craft the executive order, which the commission is tasked to solve problems related to national park funding, access issues for people when they're recreating, to help fight forest fires, some, you know, more conservation related issues. And the thing is, when we went into the White House to talk about that, we went in partnership with groups from across the spectrum. So it wasn't just us. It was some groups on the left and some groups on the right. And if you asked us how we got it done, it was A, that we tried and we were persistent about it and we weren't gonna just say, okay, this guy is not good for the environment, and so we're not gonna try. So that was number one. But number two was we worked with people across the spectrum to show the president's team that this is like an 80-20 issue, if not a 90-10 issue. People want you to do this. And we showed up in that force and it got done. So has he been the most pro-environmental president ever? Obviously, no. However, it is true that when you show up in a nonpartisan way, you get a lot more done.
9: Yeah. But then simultaneously, like on the Department of Interior's website, the first priority of the Make America Beautiful Again Conservation Commission is to, quote, balance stewardship and economic growth. Environmental protection and the responsible development of natural resources are not mutually exclusive. America's golden age is about energy dominance and conservation abundance. And I'm sure that there are people that would read that statement and think, okay, it's a cynical ploy, open up public lands, more fossil fuel development. How do you navigate that when you're in the room and you're trying to make things meet together to push things forward?
1: It's really hard, but I think that those are the hardest conversations that Americans aren't willing to have right now. When you look back at history, like that's how politics used to work, is actually trying to find that compromise, which is really uncomfortable almost all the time. And what you just read off, I actually don't think is very problematic. Like, we have to build homes and we have to, you know, mine for minerals that are in our phones, and we have to mine for minerals that are in solar panels. Like, we have to balance economic stewardship and environmental protection. But if that is just code words for opening up public lands, then that isn't okay. So compromising on the approach and compromising on the details are different things. If you're saying, hey, we do need to balance these things, totally fair. But if balance is in the name of actually just greenwashing or overshadowing what's actually happening, then that's a different problem.
9: Well, I mean, right? I guess so to your point, it's about the good faith argument, right?
1: It is. So yeah, if you're showing up because you actually want to strike that balance, then that's actually the right way to do it, in my opinion. It's way better than being militant and saying we can't develop resources anywhere or we have to develop resources everywhere. But you actually have to follow through on that balance. And if someone doesn't follow through on the balance, then they were lying. And so I think that that's the compromise has to come, but it can't come at the expense of people just lying about it just to get

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6: This is Climate One. I'm Kusha Navidar. Today we're talking with an avid outdoorsman who's been trying to broaden the political consensus around conservation. Benji Backer is the founder of Nature is Nonpartisan. On the organization's website, there's a feature that really caught my attention. Each staff member has their political affiliation listed and then crossed out. So for example, one person is listed as a progressive, but that's crossed out and replaced with surfer. Or on another one, conservative is crossed out and replaced with hiker. So I asked Backer about that choice.
7: I think it's leaning into how crappy the polarization is to then undo it, right? Like some things are bigger than the polarization that we're seeing. Decency, humanity, love of the environment. These things do transcend party lines for most people or ideological lines. And although the media and social media really tries hard to convince us otherwise, I posted a video a few weeks ago about after Rene Good died, the protester, that liberals were convinced after that that Republicans just wanted them dead. Mm-hmm. And when Charlie Kirk died, Republicans were convinced that liberals just wanted them dead because that's what the social media algorithms that they follow are saying. And I kind of follow everybody. So I saw both. Like when Charlie Kirk died, all the people on my conservative feed were saying, see, the liberals just want us dead. And I'm like thinking to myself, I'm surrounded by liberals all the time and none of them would have ever wanted that to happen. Or the same thing with the Rene Good thing. Like I know a ton of conservatives were like, dang, that sucks that she died. And it's like, that's not okay. So I think it just speaks to why, unfortunately, that's a really dark example of why we would do something like that and that we're going to keep leaning into the polarization to unpolarize it. Like there are some things that rise above partisan politics and ideology. The environment has to be one of those things because it is bigger than that. At the end of our lives, no one will remember what political beliefs we had. But if we don't have a planet for the next generation, they'll remember that. And the planet will remember that. Like no one cares about who wins elections 50 years from now other than the planet. Like that's what we leave behind. Mm. We're these skulls underneath the earth and the earth should be there when we're dead and gone. It should be there long after. And whatever political identity we wore on our sleeve is so much less important than that. Same with being a good person. Same with being a good family member. Same with treating people well. Same with showing up for people, right? And I think that we've lost the plot on that. We've lost the plot that above these stupid political bickering things that we are humans. And it's not just cliche to say that. It's true. And we're being pitted against each other in a way that's not helpful. So I think leaning into that to help people realize that, oh, wait, a conservative and a liberal can actually see the same way is an important thing.
6: Yeah. And I think your point about the feeds that we see is so relevant because we become isolated and I think especially just get fed things to enforce certain points of view. But then you say like, we lost the plot. Okay. How do you reintroduce the plot? Because The reality of that is that Republicans have historically been skeptical of climate policy. Mm-hmm. And yet, if I'm understanding it right, polling for younger conservatives seems to show that they care more about the issue. So is that a shift that we're seeing inside the party or is that just like still mostly rhetorical? What have you seen?
7: Is a shift, but I think what we need to realize is that it's not even right versus left in this case.

0: right versus wrong. And like, we just need to focus on bringing people into the movement who see the right versus wrong argument. Like, we have to lower emissions. We have to protect the environment. We have to be able to leave the world better than we found it. And that's not a partisan belief. And so, yeah, there's going to be some conservatives who are against that and some conservatives who are for that. And we just need to build a winning coalition of people.
1: Nature is Nonpartisan's website, I actually couldn't find a single use of the word climate. Like, I saw preventing wildfires, I saw improving water infrastructure, ensuring natural disaster resilience, which all kind of, I think, the root there is improving the climate. But can you tell me about that? Is like climate a dirty word when you're trying to talk about this to different sides?
0: I mean, it's a really good point. And first of all, for those who care about climate change, like, climate change is a main driver for me, and I'm unashamed in saying that. I mean, if you read my book or if you look at anything I've ever said in an interview, like, I obviously believe in climate change and it's important for us to solve. The reality is that climate change is all of that, right? And the other reality is that people's reason for caring about climate change usually revolves around nature. Like, people want to leave the planet better than they found it, or they're worried about the air quality, or they're worried about the heat impacts, or they're worried about the plants that are dying or the animal. Like, they're worried about the physical environment around them more than they're worried about like the science of parts per million in the atmosphere. So if we're going to bring people into a movement, we have to meet them where they're at, what they care about. You know, if you care about hunting, or you care about fishing, or you care about hiking, or you care about the forest, that's your why, your WHY. That's what we need to tap into. When you talk about climate, half of the country thinks that you are meaning something that's different than what you and I want it to mean, which is leaving the world better than we found it, lowering carbon emissions so that we have a more healthy, livable planet. When people hear climate change, they don't think of that.
1: What do they think of? Yeah, sorry, go ahead.
0: Socialism. They think of the government telling you what car you can and can't drive. They think of the government telling you what stove you can and can't use. They think about the government telling you what jobs you can and can't have. That's the perception of climate in most communities. It has nothing to do with climate itself. That's some work that we have to do over time to show people that that's not true. But I would rather build a movement centered around what people care about. And genuinely, like, this isn't like some like ulterior motive, like genuinely get people to get involved in the issues that they care about and then help them realize that, oh, this is all climate. If you restore the forest, that's good for climate. If you have better sustainable agriculture practices, that's good for the climate. If you have more abundant, diverse energy sources, that's good for the climate.
1: Well, I want to step in there because that makes sense. If the idea is to get more people into the tent, and I think that's super important, but at what point do you think then it is appropriate to get real and upfront about climate as an underlying cause? Like, is that along the path, or does it not factor in eventually for you?
0: It absolutely factors in, but I think we can do both simultaneously. So what I mean by that is, if you are able to rewild a huge part of America and restore ecosystems, if you're able to embrace more sustainable agriculture practices, restore forests, restore oceans, not under the name of climate, you get so many more people on board, and it also lowers emissions. And simultaneously, you can start building the trust around the word and around the term. I don't know what timeline that is. And I'm not trying to shy away from it, but I think you can do both simultaneously.
1: Yeah, what I hear you saying is it's about scaffolding for you, right?
0: Like, yeah. But still make climate progress along the way. Just make it about what people care about.
1: Well, I mean, talking about progress, I mean, you said you've been in this for 18 years. What policy areas have you found the most bipartisan traction on going on in Washington? Like, yeah, policy areas where Democrats and Republicans, everyone can actually work together on conservation-related issues?
0: Well, I think you've seen some of the most bipartisan historic bills ever happen in the last 10 years. And you've also seen some of the worst things happen environmentally in the last 10 years. Unfortunately, we only know about the latter, and I'm not trying to shy away from that. And those are real. But we passed the largest national park investment ever, and it was passed 98-2 or something. We passed the largest investment in sustainable agriculture ever, and it passed with over 90% of the vote. We've passed multiple huge forest restoration initiatives. We are seeing emissions actually drop overall in the country. And that's largely because of states that are working well on climate and on the environment. But a lot of them are red states. There's also a lot of blue states. But there is a lot of progress, and it's largely around, again, conservation related issues. And then getting the left and the right to work together on energy and transportation related things is harder when you make it just about climate. But when you make it about the economy, when you make it about national security, when you make it about economic development in a specific state or a specific region, and you make it about climate, all those things simultaneously, then you get more people on board. So there is a lot of opportunity for progress. And what's really frustrating for me is that the left only wants to talk about climate and the right only wants to talk about economic development. And in reality, there is a Venn diagram overlap there that both sides are sort of missing.
1: Benji, where do you feel like your work has had the most impact over the last 18 years?
0: I think first it was showing that conservatives could engage in a way that was not antithetical to their values. We were really instrumental in passing some of those bipartisan laws that I listed off. And the organization that I founded, ACC, has 100,000 conservatives who are part of it, who are care deeply about the environment and climate. So I think that's a massive impact. But when I think about where I want to be in 50, 60 years, and we're less than 1 year into building Nature's Nonpartisan, and there's a lot of growth that we're going to have in 2026 that I'm really excited to share with everybody. I really want this to be the environmental movement of the 21st century. That's the legacy that I want this organization to leave. So it's not about me. It's about how do we build something that's durable, that politicians listen to and act on because they know that Americans stand behind them. And that's going to take a lot longer, so I can't say it's a success yet, but that's the big audacious goal that I have for the next phase.
1: Benji Bakker is founder and CEO of Nature is Nonpartisan. Benji, thanks for hanging out with us on Climate One.
0: Super fun. Thanks, and I'll be back.
2: You know, Kusha, it's great to hear Benji Bakker's energy around changing the way people of different political beliefs relate to each other, especially on the environment and climate.
3: Yeah, and one thing I'll point out is how it resonates with others working at the intersection of the climate and some other space. We've had guests on the show, including a digital creator on Instagram and a pitcher in Major League Baseball, who named Bakker as someone who resonates with trying to get around politics when talking about the environment.
2: And he's not the only one working to bring more people into the climate conversation. Catherine Hayhoe is a distinguished climate scientist who also believes simply talking with people can be a powerful tool for climate action. She wears many hats as a professor at Texas Tech, chief scientist at the Nature Conservancy, and author of innumerable scientific reports, and most recently her book, Saving Us, A Climate Scientist's Case for Hope and Healing in a Divided World. We last had her on the show in 2021 when she spoke with Greg Dalton. They talked about how she deals with hateful and threatening messages online in her role as a high-profile climate communicator.
4: You have all these strategies for connecting with people who disagree, and still you receive hate-filled messages from people who don't even know. How do you deal with that?
5: Well, I get these messages every day. Today was a bit on the high side, so I've had at least 25 today. Most days I get one or two, and they come from dismissives. They come from people who, my personal definition, Greg, people who, if an angel from God with brand new tablets of stone saying global warming is real appeared before them, it would not change their minds. So why would I think I could? So I don't start a conversation to argue. And if somebody argues with me, I respond once. And if they continue to argue rather than using the resources I provided, I'm done. I step out. Because if we begin a conversation by disagreeing over something, it is very rare. It's not impossible, but it is rare for it to end in a positive direction. But here's how we can flip it on its head. If we begin a conversation from the heart rather than the head, if we begin a conversation with something we agree on rather than something we disagree on, if we begin a conversation by esteeming the other person rather than implicitly judging them as so many conversations begin today, that conversation starts off with so much potential and can end in an incredibly surprising place. So I was invited to speak to our local Rotary Club for the first time, and I had carefully prepared a presentation that connected with who people were and where they lived. So I talked all about Texas because we all lived in Texas. But I walked in and I see this giant banner, you know, up in the lobby that says the four-way test. Is it the truth? Is it fair? Is it beneficial to all concerned? And I looked at this, I thought, that's climate change. Is it the truth? Yes. Is it fair? Absolutely not. That's why I'm a climate scientist. It's the most profoundly unfair thing. And it exacerbates all the other injustices too. Would it benefit people to fix it? Yes. So I skipped the buffet lunch. I went and perched on a seat in the corner of the hotel ballroom. I got my laptop and I rearranged my presentation into the four-way test. So I got up there and I could see a few people giving some side eye to the woman who'd invited me. Like, we know what you did there, and you're not going to get on this committee again. That was what those looks were seeming to say to her. And there was a lot of sort of folded arms and leaning back. You know, I'm just going to give her the, you know, I'm going to give her this time because that's what we do, but I'm not going to agree. But then I started in with the four-way test. And so immediately those were their values, and I was esteeming their values so much that I was basing everything I was saying around the test and applying their test to what I had to say. So instead of applying what I had to say to them, I was taking their standards and applying them to me. And I went through the four-way test and I could see the arms unfolding. I could see, you know, people leaning forward. I could see people even starting to nod. And at the end, I will never forget, a local banker who I had met before a couple of times came up to me with the most bemused look on his face. And he said, I never thought too much of that whole global warming thing, which is the very polite Texan way of saying I thought it was a load of crap, but it passed the four-way test. In other words, what can I do? That's my value system. It tested it. It passed. I gotta agree. That is the incredible power of starting not with our own values and our own priorities and our own sense of what is right, but recognizing everybody has morals. Everybody has values. Everybody has reasons why they make decisions. And if we take the time to get to know them, most times they are values we can esteem. They are priorities that we can respect. And if we connect climate change to what they already care about, immediately we're talking on their terms, not ours.
4: Right. You know, the climate scientist Faith Kearns wrote a book titled Getting at the Heart of Climate Science Communication. She says scientists need to be more emotional themselves when speaking about climate science. They should consider the trauma that they may inflict on people. So when you're talking about painful scientific realities, how do you know how to deliver the message? And, you know, it seems like an odd thing to ask scientists to be more vulnerable and emotionally open when they're being attacked all the time. Is that possible or advisable?
5: Well, you're absolutely right. We are. And we have our own emotions too, obviously, about what's happening. But I think that there's two examples, I think, of times when I personally, when I've seen somebody else who I really respect sort of open up emotionally. And the impact that has had has just been incredible. So I am part of an organization called Science Moms. I helped to co-found it along with about 12 of my fellow scientists. And we're all mothers. And that's a big part of why we care about climate change. And so if you check out sciencemoms.com, there's these videos that some of my colleagues made about themselves and their children and climate change and how they feel about it. I have to have a Kleenex in my hand every time I watch these videos. These are not actors. These are climate scientists. They're not scripted. They're just speaking what's in their heart. And the power of that and the impact that the Science Moms campaign has had because of us being willing to be vulnerable and being willing to, you know, talk about, you know, how much we love our children and how we would do anything for them and how we're scared and how we wake up in the middle of the night and we clutch them a little closer to us and, you know, how close wildfire has come to our home or how we despair about the world that we're leaving to them. I think that's incredibly powerful. And Renee Lertzman, who's a psychologist who you've spoken to before, she often says the first thing we need to do is we need to acknowledge this. And we often sort of shove it down just to keep functioning from day to day, Acknowledging it is really important. And so one of the scientists who I respect most, who is a good friend to Climate One, is Ben Santer. And he is National Academy of Science, lead author on IPCC for years, has endured arguably more personal attacks in his life, more hate, more aggression, more threats than almost any other climate scientist I know. And yet he remains one of the most empathetic people, one of the people who just cuts to the heart of the issue, who understands the emotions that drive these people to reject the science, but also understands the emotions that drive us. One thing that he said to me of many that just absolutely stick with me is, speaking of dismissives, he said, they cannot create. They can only destroy. We create, and that is why we do what we do. And so just being so profoundly aware of what it is that we are doing and why we're doing it, we create, we study, we protect, we serve. That is why we do what we do. And when we communicate that to people along with our science, other people want to protect, other people want to serve, other people want to create too. And that is how together we can create that better world.
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7: I'm Heather Lynch. 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
2: This is Climate One. I'm Ariana Brocious. Let's get back to Greg Dalton's conversation with climate scientist and ACE communicator, Catherine Hayhoe. Last time we had her on the show, in 2021, several late-night comedy shows united to address climate on the same evening. Catherine Hayhoe, who's also a Christian and speaks often about the intersection of climate, faith, and politics, was interviewed on Jimmy Kimmel Live, which began with this montage.
10: Global warming.
11: It's not global warming. It's God's judgment coming to this country.
12: Environmentalism has become a radical movement, something we call the Green Dragon.
13: Scientists from the pits of hell, how dare you take from Yahweh the sovereign right over the weather?
14: When I was six or something like that, I opened up a birthday present that I didn't like, and the person that gave me the gift was there. And you know, I just crushed that person, and you think, well, that's kind of how we're treating God when he's given us these gifts of abundant and inexpensive fuel sources. Right. God's buried those treasures there because he loves to see us find them.
15: We were put on this earth as creatures of God to have dominion over the earth for our benefit, not for the earth's benefit.
4: That was Reverend Jim Baker, Janet Parshall, Pastor Shane Vaughn, Calvin Beisner, and Senator Rick Santorum. Catherine Hayhoe, as a devout Christian, what did you think when you heard those quotes invoking God dismissing climate reality?
5: I thought, they haven't read the Bible, because that's not what the Bible says.
4: And what does the Bible say that you think they misquoted there?
5: Well, first of all, in Genesis 1, chapter 1, which is at the very beginning of the Bible and the Torah, it says that God gave humans responsibility, and the old-fashioned word is dominion, over every living thing on this planet. And the word, that same Hebrew word, it's actually a Hebrew word that says rada, and you look for where else it's used. And in other places, it's used to denote a ruler who cares for the needy and the helpless, who watches out for those who are marginalized, who takes care of them and lifts them up. So it's very clearly not about raping and pillaging. It's very clearly about being responsible for, being a good steward for, caretaking. So we weren't given dominion for us. It says we were given dominion for the other living things, which of course include humans as well. And then at the very end of the Bible, it literally says God will destroy those who destroy the earth. And in between all the way through, it's all about caring for the most seemingly insignificant aspects of creation. The lilies of the field, you know, the birds and the butterflies, the least of these, the young children, the poorest and most vulnerable, the orphans and the widows who in those days had no protector. So honestly, if people truly took the Bible seriously, they would be out at the front of the line demanding climate action instead of using it as some type of palatable window dressing for their denial, which has nothing to do with theology and everything to do with political ideology. They don't want to fix it. But if I say I don't want to fix it, but it's real and it's affecting the poorest and most marginalized people as well as all of God's creation, that would make them a bad person. So instead, they come up with religious-y, pious-y sounding arguments, which are so full of holes that as soon as you open the Bible, they fall right apart. But unfortunately, they do so to deceive so many who don't crack a Bible either.
4: And that dominion often sounds like domination, right? Which is a very male patriarchal kind of thing. You said you were part of that group of women who said, all we can save, you know, how much is, you know, religion and fossil fuels and patriarchy all tied together?
5: Oh, it absolutely is. And it goes back a long way. You go back to the discovery of oil in Pennsylvania. There were ministers writing about how it was God's gift to humans to subdue the earth. This is not new. Humans were humans whenever they were alive. And the connection between American religion and politics goes all the way back to the American Revolution, when people first parted ways with the religious hierarchy of the churches that were originally based over in the UK for the Anglican or Episcopalian church and over in Rome for the Catholic church. So as they began to part ways, that's where individualism rose up. That's where my opinion is better than your fact or your centuries of study came from. And that is where it has actually ended us up today, in a place where, as Isaac Asimov said, he said, you know, a dangerous threat of anti-intellectualism runs through American life, to where people literally think my opinion is better than your fact. And today, updating it, my Google search is better than your peer-reviewed paper.
4: You say that you are a climate scientist because you are a Christian. What do you mean by that?
5: Well, I was planning to study astrophysics. And my undergraduate degree is actually in astronomy and physics, and my first five papers are in that field. I had almost finished my undergraduate degree, and I was planning to head to graduate school to continue my studies when I needed an extra class to finish my breadth requirements. And I looked around, and there was a brand new class in the geography department that was taught by someone who had just come back from doing a postdoc with Steve Schneider. I had never heard Steve's name before, didn't know anything about him, but he had so inspired Danny Harvey, who was teaching the class. This man was on fire. And so I unsuspectingly wandered into this class, little knowing what was going to happen, and was confronted with the urgency of climate change and confronted with the what we now today call the intersectionality of climate change. But that's a very long word for a very simple concept, which is just that climate change is not only an environmental issue, which it is also a food issue. It is a water issue. It's a health issue. It's an economic issue. It's a national security issue. It is an issue of poverty and hunger and lack of access to clean water and political instability and refugee crises. Climate change is an everything issue, and it affects everybody on this planet, and affects the poorest and most marginalized people more than anyone. And if we don't fix it, we won't be able to fix anything else that's wrong with this world. So as a Christian who believes not only that we are to care for this incredible planet that we live on, but even more that we are to care for the poorest and most vulnerable people, that climate change is not fair. They didn't do hardly anything to contribute to the problem. The 3.5 billion poorest people in the world have contributed to 10% of greenhouse gas emissions. And so I thought to myself, how can I not do everything that I can to help with this global problem? And surely it's so urgent that we'll fix it soon, and then I can go back to studying galaxies.
4: You note that white evangelicals in the U.S. are less worried about climate than any other group. How do you make sense of the people who ostensibly share your beliefs but prioritize tribalism over caring for the poor, the hungry, the sick, as the Bible calls us to do?
5: Well, I had no idea that that even existed before I moved to the States. I was so surprised when I was first confronted with it that I almost couldn't believe it. I thought to myself, what Bible are they reading? Is there some different translation I've never heard of before? But I want to just add one thing to what you said, though, there, Greg, and that is that it isn't only white evangelical Protestants at the bottom. It is also white Catholics. They're right there together at the bottom, sort of neck and neck for the lowest place. And depending on when you do the survey, they sort of trade back and forth. But the most concerned people group in the whole U.S., when you divide people by religious or non-religious affiliation, is Hispanic Catholics. So that's where you start to think, okay, same church, same pope, same encyclical Laudato Si, How could Hispanic Catholics be the most concerned and white Catholics be the least concerned? It can't be the Pope. It can't be the Church. It's got to be something else.
4: And we should say Laudato Si was an encyclical where Pope Francis really came out strong for climate action as a moral issue. And so you're saying that why Hispanics, did they read Laudato Si? Did they pay more attention to Pope Francis than others? Or is it something else?
5: Oh, well, yes, I think they do pay more attention to Pope Francis, clearly. But John Evans, who's a sociologist at UCSD, when he saw these poll results starting to come out back in like the early 2010s, he said, as a sociologist, well, I'm going to try to untangle why that is. Is it really where people go to church that is that the tail that's wagging the dog, so to speak? Is that the driver of this? And it turns out that that is simply a symptom or a characteristic. The driver is, and you can probably guess, it's no surprise, the driver is politics. But it's gotten to the point in the United States where some people, many people, have written their statement of faith, so to speak, metaphorically speaking, based on their political ideology rather than the Bible. And if the two come into conflict, they will go with their politics over the Bible. As an example, during the election when Trump was elected as president, they polled people coming out afterwards and they said, would you consider yourself to be evangelical? And of course, many people said that they were. And then they asked them one more very telling question that people who ask polls say this is the question that sort of defines the sheep from the goat, so to speak, in terms of who's actually serious about their faith. They said, how often do you go to church? And about half the people who self-identified as evangelicals who had voted for Trump said that they don't go to church at all. So that's why, in my opinion, they're not evangelicals. They're political evangelicals or just political Christians, or they're just political deists, to be totally honest, because I'm not quite sure what God is actually being worshipped there. There's some sort of political deists that have put an icing of Judeo-Christian faith around their politically motivated beliefs and written their own set of Ten Commandments, which begins, thou shalt always vote Republican, and continues on down the line. And somewhere in that Ten Commandments, I'm pretty sure it has, thou shalt attack anyone online who dares to suggest differently. So that's the situation we're in today. And unfortunately, these people are all mixed up. I mean, in a given church, you could have people who take the Bible seriously. You could have people who would like to, but they don't even know what it says. And you can have people who are entirely living their lives based on their political ideology. No one really knows what being a Christian is anymore today.
4: Yeah, I like that idea, that term, sort of political evangelicals rather than, you know, as much as anything else. So I think we often forget, we get so focused on the impact, you know, that my flying won't do anything. And I think that prevents people from acting. If they thought more about the feeling, then they would do more, because there's that defeatism that seeps in, you know, individual action. Let's be honest, you know, my electric car, you're not flying, is not going to say, you know, do it. But there is other reasons to take action.
5: Oh, completely. And action changes us. Action imbues us with a sense of efficacy because we can see the immediate result of the choice we made. It gives us something to talk about with someone else that they feel like they can do too. Like in my book, I talk about how I was giving a sermon at a church in Toronto just before COVID, actually. And I was talking about all the simple things that we can do and then talk about it. And as I was standing by the door, I was listening to people as they walked out. And one woman said to another, I've always been worried about climate change and I never knew what to do about it. So I did nothing. But now I know the first thing I can do, I can eat the Christmas leftovers, because food waste is a big part of the problem. And it is. So just doing something, anything, and then talking about it. And the next step is find a group of like-minded people. Whoever you are, whatever you love, whatever you're passionate about, wherever you live, find a group of like-minded people and connect and join your voices together and advocate for change at every table that you're sitting at. If you are sitting at a table of a school or at your place of work, your place of worship, your neighborhood, your city, cities have a huge role to play in climate solutions, as do companies and corporations. Whoever you are, you have unique access to different circles of influence that nobody else has that exact combination. And that's why using our voices truly is the most important thing we can do to knock over the first domino in the chain that eventually will lead us to a better world.
4: Right. So talking about it can matter. But I noticed that people have either a 30-second capacity to talk about climate before they want to change the subject. It's hard for people to hold very long because I think they get uncomfortable because they don't know what they can do and they don't want to feel the doom, so they push it away and change the subject.
5: Well, you exactly hit the nail on the head there, Greg. Only 14% of people, according to the latest poll in the U.S., talk about climate change. 14%. And we don't talk about it first because we think we might get in an argument, or we don't talk about it because we think it's just depressing. And honestly, why would you talk about it if it's depressing? But you've also got the solution right there implicit. And the solution is, when we talk about climate change, it's not dooming and glooming and overwhelming people with scary facts, because that won't fix the problem. It just makes people shut down even further. In my book, I talk about a man called Glenn who watched my TED Talk when it came out in December 2018. And then in May the following year, so like barely 6 months later, I was speaking near where he lived. And he took the train in to see me speak. And he said, "I really wanted to come meet you because I've been worried about climate change for a long time. But after I heard your TED Talk in December, I decided I was going to talk about climate change in my town." So I started to have conversations with everyone I knew about climate change and why it mattered to us and what our town could do about it. And I've kept a record of those conversations. Would you like to see it? So I said, sure. This was a new one. So he reached in his leather satchel and he pulled out a sheaf of papers. And I was expecting maybe 70 or 80 names. Well, Glenn had tracked who everybody else had talked to too, because he got them to do it too. He now has over 12,000 names on his list. And after only 5 months, he had about 10,000 names. And within a year of starting that Have a Conversation About Climate Change campaign, his city council had voted to declare a climate emergency, and which is what they do in the UK. It was in the UK. And then they had voted to put £20 million, which is a considerable amount for a relatively small town, towards a climate action plan. And it all began with one man deciding to have conversations using his voice. I mean, if he could do that, imagine what the rest of us could do.
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16: I'm Dr. Anthony Lizowitz, and this is Climate Connections. In Philadelphia's Eastwick neighborhood, heavy rain is cause for alarm.
17: If we're looking outdoors and the rain is coming hard, everyone is in a panic.
16: Lifelong resident Donna Johnson says during storms, water rushes in from upstream and fills the creeks in Eastwick. It overflows the banks, flooding streets and homes in the low-lying area. And the risks are growing as climate change causes more intense rain and rising seas worsen storm surge flooding from the nearby Delaware River. For a long time, residents have pushed for the city to address the problem.
17: It took so long for this concern to be a concern of more than just the neighbors.
16: But finally, momentum is building. The city has partnered with residents to develop a set of proposed solutions that was released this spring. It includes building an earthen levee, improving stormwater drainage, creating a wetland park to absorb water, and offering buyouts to help people in the most vulnerable spots move to higher ground. There's a long road ahead to secure funding and implement the projects, but Johnson's committed to keeping at it.
17: I love my neighborhood. It's home.
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Well, it's time once again for Dimensions in Jazz, heard only on listener-supported Montana Public Radio. Nan Parrott here, all the way from Helena. And as I like to say, I'm the Nan in the chair. Looking forward to the next 2 hours. Let's get to it.

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0: Well, we just heard my favorite trombonist, Ray Anderson, playing his original Ross the Boss off of his It Just So Happens release. He was on trombone, and Stanton Davis was on trumpet, Perry Robinson on clarinet, Bob Stewart on tuba, Mark Dresser on bass, and Ronnie Barrage on drums. Leading off today's show was Dave Brubeck's trio featuring Jerry Mulligan on a song called Things Ain't What They Used to Be. Dave Brubeck played piano. Jerry Mulligan was on baritone sax. Jack Six on bass and Alan Dawson playing drums. Next up came Art Pepper with Star Eyes, a recording from back in 1957 for Contemporary Records that paired Pepper's West Coast jazz style with Miles Davis's powerhouse rhythm section. Art Pepper was on alto sax, Red Garland on piano, Paul Chambers on bass, and Philly Joe Jones playing drums. Next up was Horace Silver doing Perseverance and Endurance. He was on piano with Tom Harrell backing him up on trumpet, Bob Berg on tenor sax, Ron Carter on bass, and Al Foster on drums, and then closed out with Ray Anderson playing Ross the Boss. You're tuned in to Montana Public Radio, listener-supported, and this music is carefully curated just for you by DJs who are crazy loco about good music. We do it for the love of it, and we do it for the love of you. I have another hour and a half coming up, so stick around.
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2: This is John Floridis. Join me for the next Musician Spotlight as we welcome bassist, singer, and composer Devin Gates, recently named one of 2024's up-and-comers of the year by the New York City Jazz Record. She has recorded and performed with esteemed artists including Terry Lynn Carrington and Vijay Iyer, among others. Devin also leads her own projects as a band leader, collaborator, and composer, bringing her unique blend of jazz, chamber, and soul influences to New York, Japan, Italy, Mongolia, India, and the UK in recent years. Devin Gates will be our guest on the next Musicians Spotlight, Tuesday at 7 after All Things Considered on Montana Public Radio.

Ladies and gentlemen.

0: We just heard Milt Jackson playing Plenty, Plenty Soul. He was on vibraphone with Cannonball Adderley on alto sax, Frank Foster playing tenor, Horace Silver on piano, Percy Heath on bass, and Art Blakey on drums. Leading off this second set of Dimensions in Jazz, we heard the Oliver Jones Trio playing Stay Young. That was recorded back in 1987. It was a live recording at the Sweet Basil in New York City. Oliver Jones was on piano, Dave Young on bass, and Terry Clark on drums. Next up came John Coltrane with Song of Praise, and he was backed by McCoy Tyner on piano, Jimmy Garrison on bass, and Elvin Jones on drums. That was recorded back in 1965 in New Jersey. And then closed out with Milt Jackson's Plenty, Plenty Soul. You are tuned in to listener-supported Montana Public Radio. This is Dimensions in Jazz.
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0: All right, we just heard Thelonious Monk on the second take of Pannonica off of his Monk release. He was on piano, backed by Charlie Rouse on tenor sax, Larry Gales on bass, and Ben Riley on drums. Leading off this set was perhaps my favorite title for a jazz song, Stanley's Stiff Chickens. I unfortunately had a stiff chicken last week. May she rest in peace, my poor baby. That was Art Blakey and the Jazz Messengers. Bill Hardman was on trumpet. Jackie McLean was on alto sax. Sam Dockery on piano. Spanky DeBrest on bass. And Art Blakey on drums. After that was Gabor Szabo. I don't know how to pronounce that. The song called Reinhardt. That was a tribute to Django Reinhardt, recorded back in 1974, and the release is Rambler. Gabor Szabo is on guitar, Bob James on piano, organ, synthesizer, and musical supervision, because every music project needs a supervisor. Mike Wofford on electric piano, Wolfgang Mels on bass, and Bobby Morin on drums, and then closed out with Thelonious Monk playing Pannonica. My name's Nan. I'm hosting today's Dimensions in Jazz. I have one more set coming up.
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During the week of August 17th, join us as we present some incredible chamber music by Mendelssohn, Chopin, Joseph Suk, Charles Ives, Handel, and Tchaikovsky, and symphonic works by Kachatorian, Bruckner, and Richard Strauss, including his well-known also Sprach Zarathustra. That's Monday through Friday, 9 to 11 a.m., right here on your Montana Public Radio.

Well, we have reached the conclusion for another round of Dimensions in Jazz. I really appreciate you being willing to share the last 2 hours with me. Right now, we're listening to Elvin Jones. He's a drummer on this track called The Children Save the Children. And he's backing up Steve Grossman on tenor and soprano sax, Dave Liebman on tenor and soprano sax, and Gene Perla on bass. Leading off this final set was Aaron Deal with Generation Y, pulled off of The Bespoke Man's Narrative, put out back in 2013. Aaron Deal is on piano, Warren Wolf on vibraphone, David Wong on bass, and Rodney Green playing drums. The Ahmad Jamal Trio came next with Poinciana, live at the Pershing. Ahmad's piano was backed by Israel Crosby on bass and Vernal Fournier on drums. That was recorded back in 1958 in Chicago. After that, Mary Lou Williams' trio was playing Baby Man Number 2. Mary Lou Williams on piano, of course, Buster Williams on bass, and Mickey Roker on drums. And then finally closed out with Elvin Jones, The Children Save the Children. Well, I sure hope you have a great week ahead. And until next time, you take care.

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0: suddenly, it seems, everyone everywhere is worried about the so-called forever chemicals, an alphabet soup of perfluorinated compounds that rode the wave of post-war manufacturing innovation right into the products we all know and love. More than 50 years after Teflon and Scotchgard promised us a future without scrubbing or stains, these compounds now infiltrate just about every ecosystem on the planet. This is Collaborative for the Earth. I'm Heather Lynch. This hour, let's talk about PFAS and all those other fluorinated compounds you've been hearing so much about. Chemicals as toxic as they are irresistible to manufacturers and consumers alike. We've known about its dangers for decades, but what are we supposed to do about it now? Coming up next, Collaborative for the Earth, distributed by APM, American Public Media.
1: Live from NPR News in Washington, I'm Janine Herbst. President Trump's son-in-law, Jared Kushner, held a rare meeting with Hamas officials today. It's a new diplomatic effort to make progress on the stalled Israeli-Hamas ceasefire in Gaza. Kushner meets with Israeli Prime Minister Benjamin Netanyahu tomorrow. The talks are meant to salvage the new 15-point U.S.-backed roadmap for the militant group to disarm in Gaza and withdraw from the area that's been shattered by war. At stake, the lives of some 2 million people who live in Gaza and the reconstruction of the crowded enclave, now largely controlled by Israeli forces, more than 10 months since the ceasefire ended major military operations. Todd Blanche is refusing to say that he will always be independent from President Trump. But the new attorney general says Trump never asked him to prosecute specific people and that he never will.
2: No, I'm not going to pledge that. And no attorney general should ever pledge that. The president, I mean, if I were to pledge I will be independent of the White House, what that means is that if President Trump says, I want the Department of Justice to go after every violent criminal in this country, which is what he has said, what you're saying to me is I just say, no, sir, not going to do it. So I will act with integrity.
1: Blanche speaking there to NBC's Meet the Press. Ukraine carried out drone strikes on the Moscow and Rostov regions of Russia this weekend. NPR's Hanna Palomarenko has more from Kyiv.
3: The press service of the Ukrainian Ministry of Defense reported that Ukraine has disabled 7 of the 10 largest Wildberries logistics centers in Russia. Since July 18, the Ukrainian armed forces have attacked a number of warehouses belonging to the Russian marketplace. According to Ukrainian President Volodymyr Zelensky, these facilities supplied sanctioned components for the production of drones and navigation equipment. Meanwhile, overnight and morning Russian attacks on Ukraine damaged the power generation and blast furnace operations in the Dnipropetrovsk region, postal service warehouses, and a hardware store in Odessa. Hanna Polomarenko, NPR News, Kyiv.
1: At least 6 people are dead after historic flooding in parts of Indiana caused by days of severe weather. NPR's Shondalee Stuster has more.
4: Indianapolis Mayor Joe Hogsett says the city is experiencing its most severe flooding in more than 30 years. The Indianapolis Department of Public Works says some of the floodwaters have started to recede and the city has reopened some floodgates. While some of the worst hit areas are beginning to recover, severe weather is expected to impact the region again through Sunday night. President Trump also approved an emergency declaration for Indiana. FEMA says federal disaster assistance is available to support response efforts. Shondalee Stuster, NPR News.
1: And you're listening to NPR News from Washington. Nearly 30 years after rapper Tupac Shakur was killed in a drive-by shooting, the trial of Dwayne Davis gets underway in Las Vegas tomorrow. He's pleaded not guilty to first-degree murder. The 63-year-old is the first and only person to be charged in Tupac's death, partly because of a memoir he wrote and in related interviews where he claimed he orchestrated the confrontation and provided the gun, but says someone else shot Tupac. The judge says the book and the interviews are admissible, but Davis says parts of that book were fictionalized. Italian police have recovered 3 paintings stolen several months ago from a museum near Parma. But as Villa Marx reports, a day later, separate thieves struck again, stealing 4 Renaissance works from a museum far to the south in Sicily.
5: The Italian police branch, known as the Carabinieri, announced on Friday they'd recovered a Cezanne, a Renoir, and a Matisse stolen back in March from a museum outside Parma. That haul was worth around $10 million, and nine suspects from the small European nation of Moldova remained under investigation. But for the dedicated police squad focused on protecting Italy's cultural heritage, the celebrations were short-lived. For on Saturday night, at the height of nationwide summer celebrations known as Ferragosto, thieves broke into a museum in the Sicilian city of Messina. They made off with panels by a local Renaissance master, Antonello da Messina, the latest in a wave of heists targeting museums and galleries across Europe. For NPR News, I'm Willem Marks.
1: And I'm Janine Herbst. 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
6: 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They now offer Duck.ai, where users can chat privately with AI. Duck.ai. This is NPR.
0: You've probably heard of them, a rogue's gallery of chemical compounds commonly called the Forever Chemicals. PFAS, PFOA, the list goes on and on. In the beginning, these chemicals weren't synonymous with danger. They were synonymous with the future. A future of better living through chemistry. Rainproof clothing and nonstick cookware and furniture that was flame retardant and stain resistant. DuPont debuted that jingle at the 1964 World's Fair in New York. And for decades, the ads kept coming. Stain-resistant carpet, nonstick cookware, waterproof everything. The future had never looked so clean, so slick.
7: Don't make a meal without that seal. DuPont, DuPont, DuPont.
8: It's a memory in minutes with DuPont Stainmaster. Sooner or later, you're going to need it.
9: Because Silverstone is the most durable nonstick surface ever developed by DuPont.
0: These compounds had a lot going for them. Above all, that they were durable. Perhaps too durable. The magic of these compounds was the uniquely tight bond that forms between a carbon atom and a fluorine atom. Add another fluorine atom to the party and all the carbon-fluorine bonds get tighter. Add another, tighter still. This carbon atom and its harem of fluorine atoms makes up the basic building block of what's known by chemists as per- and polyfluoroalkyl substances, and what's known to the rest of us simply as PFAS. These PFAS compounds have no natural analog. They simply did not exist in nature before we started churning them out to make everything from medical devices to firefighting foam. These compounds have gone from nowhere to everywhere in what is, by geologic standards, the blink of an eye. So much so that the arrival of PFAS on planet Earth has been suggested as a marker for the start of the Anthropocene, the unofficial geological era marked by human dominance over the planet's climate and environment. This is Collaborative for the Earth. I'm Heather Lynch. PFAS is obviously a big story, but it wasn't one that was on my radar until I became the director of Stony Brook University's Collaborative for the Earth a couple years ago. A big part of my job was to look across campus and find common threads of environmental research. We even make a podcast, C4E Presents. And again, what I found were people working on PFAS and other emerging environmental contaminants. The chemists were studying this, the public health researchers were studying this, neurobiologists and water treatment experts, cancer researchers, engineers, and fish biologists. Everywhere I looked, people were working on this issue from all different angles. Not only was PFAS everywhere in the physical environment, but the scientific questions posed by these forever chemicals had seeped into the research programs of scholars, not just here at Stony Brook University, but right across the globe.
10: The big polluters, 3M and DuPont, have had evidence for decades that this is toxic.
11: They argue that long delays and regulatory hurdles are disincentivizing innovative new chemicals from coming onto the market.
12: I have no idea why in the world we are allowing new uses for a class of chemicals that we don't have any proven safe disposal method for.
13: These are imperceptible for the most part. We're not seeing them in our water, we're not smelling them, we're not tasting them, but the effects are very real long term.
0: My interest in the story also has a personal note. In early 2025, last year, my husband passed away from a cancer that he was far too young to get. One, in fact, had been battling since his early 30s. Was his cancer the result of some kind of chemical pollution in the environment? I don't think so, but I can't help but wonder. So today we're going to ask the questions I've been wrestling with this last year. What do we know about these chemicals? What do we still need to figure out? And what the heck are we going to do about it? One reason why PFAS remains an emerging concern is that these substances are not just one chemical compound. In fact, chemists and regulatory agencies disagree on how many there are in existence. Current estimates range from around 10,000 to as high as 7 million. Even the most conservative estimates are staggering. 10,000 different compounds, each new to planet Earth, each bearing these ultra-tight carbon-fluorine bonds that break down so slowly that they've earned the nickname forever chemicals. Some PFAS-containing products are household names. Think Teflon, Scotchgard, or Gore-Tex. But most are not. And it's not just that you don't know what contains PFAS. The chemists don't always know either. In the age of AI and commercial space travel, it's easy to assume that somewhere, someone has a machine that can tell you if a product or a water sample or a soil sample contains PFAS. But it turns out that our ability to detect the presence of new chemicals is playing catch-up to our ability to manufacture them. We're really good at making PFAS compounds and shuttling them to every corner of the globe, but we're surprisingly bad at detecting them once they've arrived. And as our capacity to look for these compounds has improved, what we've learned is that PFAS, even just the PFAS we can actually detect, are everywhere. Graham Peasley is a professor of physics at the University of Notre Dame and one of the country's leading researchers on PFAS and consumer products. His lab has tested everything from cosmetics to school uniforms to bandages, and it's way harder than it sounds.
14: Fluorine's rather hard to detect, but I have a technique that is an old analytical technique, but it works very well for fluorine. We shoot a beam of protons at it. It sounds really fun. And the protons bounce off all atoms on the surface of the material. And if there's fluorine, it'll give a certain type of light off.
0: Peasley's own research has turned up PFAS in places that surprised even him.
14: It's really hard to imagine if you just put a hot hamburger inside a wrapper that much will transfer, but it would be very trace amounts. So the amount you're getting from your food is probably negligible. However, where does that wrapper go when you're done with it? 100% of the wrappers in the U.S. go into the landfill, and that means that 100% of the PFAS used to make that wrapper greaseproof or waterproof will now be in your landfill leachate. That landfill leachate is not treated. It gets into the groundwater or our irrigation water, gets put onto our food, or it gets put into our drinking water. Everybody in North America has PFAS in their blood now.
0: Public concern about PFAS didn't really take off until 2017. So you might imagine we only just discovered how dangerous these forever chemicals are for human and animal health. But the story of PFAS and its risks goes all the way back to 1934, when two German chemists manufactured the first form of PFAS called polychlorotrifluoroethylene. Manufacturers quickly realized the unmatched potential of these compounds. In 1938, scientists at DuPont accidentally created a new substance called PTFE, now known to the world as Teflon. And before long, PTFE was put to work in the world's first atomic bomb. PFAS-type compounds didn't really explode on the scene, though, until after the war was over, when industrial chemists figured out how to manufacture these compounds safely and at scale. A 1952 Popular Mechanics article bristles with enthusiasm in ways that today sound more ominous than thrilling.
15: The derivatives of the new family,
0: the article states,
15: are so numerous it's theoretically possible to produce around a trillion fluorocarbon compounds.
0: It goes on to say that these chemicals
15: show such strange and desirable personalities that you can bet your boots this new horde of chemical servants soon will play an important part in making your life safer and more enjoyable.
0: The honeymoon was short-lived. A 1956 scientific paper in the Journal of Biological Chemistry entitled
15: Perfluorooctanoic Acid Interactions with Human Serum Albumin
0: reports on the remarkably tight bond made between PFOA and the most abundant protein in human blood plasma. A 1963 3M manual notes its toxicity and advises that
15: due care should be exercised in handling these materials until further information is available.
0: A 1965 study showed that rats fed a diet containing PFAS had heavier kidneys and livers. And these data led FDA to reject DuPont's 1966 application to use PFAS as a food additive. By But as the warning signs of possible toxicity continued to mount, it wasn't until 1975 that 3M and DuPont put their heads together to figure out why study after study was finding fluorocarbon carboxylic acids in human blood. 3M executives racked their brains to think of any possible alternative explanation, but ultimately concluded that the least unlikely explanation, to quote from their own internal records of the conversation, is that the PFAS compounds they were selling to DuPont were winding their way into the human blood supply. In 1980, the Employee Relations Department of DuPont and 3M conducted a survey of pregnant employees. Of the 8 pregnancies occurring in the period of interest, 2 babies were born with serious birth defects, including one born with only a single nostril. In the years and decades that followed, the evidence for toxicity kept accumulating, and PFAS-like compounds continued to spread around the globe. And as manufacturers faced pressure to phase out the most notorious compounds, they didn't stop. They substituted. New York Congressman Paul Tonko sits on the House Energy and Commerce Committee and has been among the most vocal critics of what scientists call regrettable substitution, the practice of replacing a banned chemical with a newer version that carries many of the same risks.
11: Real and ongoing risks for future exposure will come as companies substitute these PFAS with dangerous replacements.
0: Emily Donovan is the co-founder of Clean Cape Fear, a North Carolina community advocacy group formed after residents discovered their drinking water had been contaminated with PFAS compounds. Donovan had a more direct way of putting it.
12: This is like banning lead paint, but then allowing lead-laced crayons onto the market.
0: As a wildlife biologist, one of my first concerns was forever chemicals in natural ecosystems. And a spate of PFAS surveillance efforts have found PFAS accumulating from the very top of the food web, think sharks and polar bears, right to the bottom, where organisms like earthworms are literally swimming in a soup of contamination from which there is no escape. But where animals and humans interact most intimately, of course, is in the supermarket. PFAS-contaminated wildlife become PFAS-contaminated food. Consumers have long been aware that eating fish carries both benefits and potential risks. Large-bodied fish like tuna and shark can carry heavy metals like mercury, for example. Now PFAS joins that list of concerns, as fish swimming in PFAS-laden waters inevitably incorporate these compounds into products we regularly eat. But seafood makes up a small part of the American diet, so avoidance is possible. But what happens if virtually all of our food is contaminated? That and more coming up next. This is Collaborative for the Earth, distributed by APM, American Public Media.
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17: As a nerdy, librarian-loving, band flute-playing person, did I know rock and roll? 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
0: Welcome back to Collaborative for the Earth, distributed by APM, American Public Media. I'm Heather Lynch. Our climate initiative at the State University of New York at Stony Brook on Long Island didn't plan to focus on PFAS and emerging chemical contaminants this year. But with campus abuzz with new research tackling this issue from every angle, it was hard to ignore. At the same time, news about PFAS here and elsewhere in the U.S. kept popping up in our social media feeds. Here on Long Island, we sit at the crossroads of a long-established industrial manufacturing sector and an equally rich tradition of agriculture and aquaculture.
20: Most people don't think of Long Island as a farming area, but it has a lot of farms and vineyards.
0: These conditions, along with a history of environmental activism that dates back to the first fights over the pesticide DDT, has set the stage for a groundswell of community interest and activism about PFAS.
20: This is not a problem that is specific to Long Island.
0: A recent study at Stony Brook University, sponsored by Citizens Campaign for the Environment, a New York-based environmental advocacy group, and Public Employees for Environmental Responsibility, known as PEER,
2: tested produce for PFAS at 8 local farms on eastern Long Island. In a virtual press conference, Kyla Bennett, director of science policy at PIER, said they found alarming amounts of PFAS in fruits and vegetables grown right here on Long Island, both in farms certified as organic and those using conventional methods.
20: This is a nationwide contamination crisis. We are trying to understand the extent and the sources of contamination so we can talk about appropriate solutions.
2: The study revealed elevated PFAS levels in all local produce tested. Two types of forever chemicals, known as PFOS and Gen X, were considerably higher in carrots than other vegetables, highlighting the idiosyncratic ways in which PFAS moves through the environment. Adrian Esposito, director of Citizens Campaign for the Environment, said there was no known contamination source at the time of the press conference.
21: One of the things that is significant, I think, with growing fruits and vegetables is that the vegetables and the fruits are bioconcentrated or bioaccumulation of these toxic chemicals. So if it's coming through water and soil and a fertilizer and a pesticide, it's all being taken up by the root system and entering into that vegetable collectively.
2: Bennett says the scope of PFAS contamination and what makes them persistent in the environment is troubling.
20: PFAS are all synthetic. They're all man-made. So wherever you see them, it's because they were made. It's contamination. All PFAS are persistent, which means that because of that really strong bond, they do not readily break down in the environment. Many of the ones that we've studied bioaccumulate in your body, and also those that we've done toxicity studies on have been found to be toxic.
2: The location of the farms was not disclosed, nor is the issue the fault of farmers, Esposito said.
21: The farmers are not doing anything wrong. We are not blaming farmers and their practices. This study is a call for action because it's happening all over America. It is a broader and a bigger problem that needs to be addressed by the federal government.
2: The problem, unfortunately, is not unique to Long Island, but is instead a small window of insight into the contamination affecting farmlands right across the United States, from Florida to Michigan to California. Researchers are trying to understand the extent and the sources of contamination to develop appropriate solutions, Bennett said.
20: How do these PFAS get into our food supply? They get in from contaminated water. They get in from contaminated biosolids or sewage sludge, which are put on farms, or fertilizers, pesticides. This is a nationwide crisis that EPA needs to tackle, and unfortunately, they are not.
2: Suddenly, it seemed like everyone on Long Island was talking about PFAS. But it wasn't obvious what exactly all of us at home could do to minimize our own risk of exposure. What exactly does PFAS do once it's absorbed by the body? Vasilis Vassiliou is department chair and professor of epidemiology at the Yale School of Public Health and director of the Yale Superfund Research Center. His lab has developed some of the most advanced tools available for tracking where PFAS compounds go once they enter the body.
22: We have used some advanced technology that we can locate the PFAS within the tissue of an animal. So, for example, if we take an experimental animal, if we give it, you know, by ingestion, how much is and where it's going to go. And you'll be surprised. It gets delivered almost every tissue that you can imagine.
2: He's working with Lita Chatzi, a physician, environmental epidemiologist, and professor of population and public health sciences at the University of Southern California. She has spent years mapping the specific health outcomes associated with PFAS exposure.
23: We have a very strong evidence that PFAS are associated with certain outcomes like higher cholesterol, low birth weight, lower antibody response to vaccines, and some types of cancer like kidney cancer, testicular cancer, and liver cancer.
2: The

0: MTPR is sponsored by the Loose Caboose, partnering with Craven's Coffee Roasters. The Loose Caboose Espresso Blend is built on direct, long-term relationships with coffee farmers who emphasize consistent high standards, including transparency and fair compensation. The Loose Caboose is only in Missoula.
1: EFAS for the Hill, while co-writing Poisoning the Well, is among writers offering practical advice for people trying to reduce their exposure at home.
2: You know, as far as pots and pans, and I tell people I personally have switched to stainless steel pans from nonstick because even though, like, PFOA, for example, is not in nonstick pans anymore, there may be replacement chemicals.
1: Though my interest in the subject was initially academic, reading about all the ways PFAS compounds impact human health and their ubiquity in everyday items, it was hard not to panic. I immediately did an inventory of my house, one drawer at a time. It seemed like everything was suspect and needed to be tossed out. Finding replacements, even for someone who knew all the right keywords, was surprisingly hard.
3: There are databases you can look at for, like, beauty products, for example, online. The Environmental Working Group has one that looks at not just PFAS, but chemicals.
1: Vassiliou points to the many pathways PFAS has into the body.
4: This is classic toxicology. It can get ingestion by either eating food or drinking water, especially drinking water. Second is we can inhale it, and so burning and everything would be on the atmosphere, and then you can inhale it. Also, if you are indoor and there is dust that has PFAS, that's another source of inhalation. Dermal absorption occurs, although it's less permeable.
1: I was starting to lose hope that I could do anything proactive about PFAS exposure at all. But as I spoke to experts about how individuals could protect themselves, the thing that really came up over and over again as a source of PFAS was drinking water. Chatzi emphasizes why.
5: So one basic rule is if you have PFAS contamination in your area, because you have an exposure source, a hazardous site, and you're drinking the water will be the primary exposure. But if water exposure is low, then diet will be the major pathway.
1: I had, of course, already run out and bought a Brita filter, but it also got me wondering about our local drinking water. Suffolk County Water Authority, which is responsible for our drinking water here on campus, publishes a detailed report each year. Not just for PFAS, but for a long list of minerals and additives and contaminants of interest. I was relieved to find out that our water here already meets the new drinking water standard set forth by the EPA, even though President Trump's EPA Administrator Lee Zeldin has proposed pushing back the deadline for compliance to 2031.
6: The science on these two chemicals is some of the strongest of any drinking water contaminant we regulate. Those levels are staying.
1: That said, like any good scientist, I was curious to test our water ourselves, in part just to understand what's involved and also to understand why the Trump administration is arguing more time is needed to enforce maximum contaminant levels nationwide. Commercial testing of drinking water is available to the public, for a price, of course, but we had help from the Center for Clean Water Technology based here at Stony Brook University. First, my team had to get some samples from our homes.
7: So I am turning the water on now. I am now unscrewing the cap of my test tube, and then I'm going to place it underneath and collect my sample.
1: The EPA sets maximum contaminant levels for 6 PFAS-type compounds commonly found in drinking water. The risk of these chemicals is reflected in the incredibly low levels allowed. In the case of PFOAs and PFOSs, two types of compounds in this class, the maximum contaminant levels work out to one drop in 5 Olympic-sized swimming pools.
8: We're going to fill this up with water so we know if there's anything contaminating our water.
9: Yeah.
8: We're going to send it to the lab.
9: Yeah.
1: But what of the 10,000 or so other compounds identified as PFAS? Well, they remain unregulated. Part of the problem is inherent to the way chemicals are regulated in the United States. Unlike, for example, prescription drugs that have to be proven safe by the Food and Drug Administration before they can be brought to market, chemicals are assumed safe until they are proven otherwise, which leaves EPA with few tools to avoid the release of harmful compounds before they end up out in the wild. Even worse, proving a chemical is harmful often requires data, and therefore cooperation from the manufacturers. Lokesh Padier is the Associate Director of Emerging Contaminant Research at the New York State Center for Clean Water Technology.
10: What started as legacy PFAS, those were particularly made with certain intentions, but then the regulations

0: gaming, industry became smart.
1: As regulators moved to restrict the most well-known compounds, manufacturers shifted to newer versions that looked similar on a molecular level but fell outside existing rules.
0: They dived into different non-regulated small chain or some of the other compounds. And so now in environment, we are left with thousands of these compounds.
1: As a result, PFAS-like compounds often fall into the zone of known unknowns. New compounds are continually being developed that have the same hallmarks of PFAS, but in a slightly different combination than the tiny handful that are actually regulated, making them harder to detect given current methods. Whether they're actually safer remains to be seen.
0: Detecting all these compounds is difficult. That's because all these compounds are synthetic, man-made compounds, right? Some of those are broken down, like when they are very long chain, but still, like all carbon-fluorine bond is very difficult to make naturally.
1: Concern over PFAS comes at a curious time in our nation's efforts to safeguard public health. The Trump administration announced nearly $1 billion in new grant funding, part of a broader $15.5 billion support package targeting small and disadvantaged communities.
2: We are going to identify those. We're going to trace the pathways so that we can better regulate them.
1: Health and Human Services Secretary Robert F. Kennedy Jr. arrived in D.C. on a wave of support from the Make America Healthy Again movement. Self-proclaimed MAHA moms flocked to social media. Suddenly, everyone was talking about food dyes and microplastics and, yes, PFAS. In April, MAHA moms protested the use of chemicals such as glyphosate and PFAS in pesticides in food production.
3: You cannot tell Americans to eat real food while protecting the cancer-causing chemicals sprayed on it. You're not allowed enough!
1: In addition to limiting the use of chemicals in products, lawmakers are seeking to balance urgent public health protections against the economic and legal ramifications for, quote, passive receivers. When the accounting finally came due, it wouldn't just be the manufacturers facing the bill. Water utilities, farmers, property owners, anyone who had ever received PFAS without knowing it would find themselves tangled in a legal framework never designed with forever chemicals in mind. In December, a House Energy and Commerce Subcommittee hearing explored the EPA's decision to designate PFOA and PFOS as hazardous substances under the Superfund liability law. Tracy Meehan is the Executive Director of Government Affairs at the American Water Works Association, which represents drinking water utilities serving the majority of the American public. He described the bind that water systems now find themselves in.
4: Paradoxically, these robust investments that utilities are making create the possible liability under CERCLA or Superfund.
1: Advocates for affected communities argue that any liability shields would allow polluters to escape accountability and delay remediation, while industry representatives warn of chilling effects on real estate redevelopment and massive cost increases for municipal ratepayers. Susan Bodine is a partner at Earth and Water Law and a former EPA assistant administrator. At the same hearing, she says the EPA's promise not to pursue water utilities under the provisions of Superfund status offers less protection for utilities than it might appear.
5: That's a policy, and it applies only to EPA. It has no implication. Any third party can still sue.
1: The Hill journalist Rachel Frazen has covered the litigation landscape closely and says the lawsuit settlements, while significant, are unlikely to make communities whole.
6: It's not just like, you know, one county is affected and they can just recoup the sum that they need. It seems like these lawsuits are only covering a small fraction of the cost. And if in order to stay afloat, they are going to push some, if not all of that cost onto the ratepayers.
1: Congress is still debating who should pay for the cleanup. And our federal agencies are still working out how to measure what's in our water. We learned firsthand just how complex it can be to measure these compounds. Add in a burden of proof sufficient for a state house or courthouse, that's another matter altogether. Asked by members of the Senate Environment and Public Works Committee in April of this year what the agency has done to protect passive receivers, the utilities and landowners caught in the Superfund net through no fault of their own, EPA Administrator Lee Zeldin acknowledged the problem while stopping short of a solution.
7: We believe strongly that the polluter should pay, and that the ratepayer shouldn't be on the hook for cleaning up PFAS contamination of their own water supply.
1: It seemed, for a moment at least, that eliminating PFAS from our food and water, a priority that both the political left and the right could agree on, might see some real regulatory action. Instead, the Trump administration's EPA has walked back or delayed some of the provisions that the Biden administration had put in place, arguing that Democrats didn't follow proper legal procedure to regulate several newer PFAS compounds and giving utilities 2 additional years to meet standards for the 2 most common PFAS, known as PFOA and PFOS. At the same time, the chemical industry has expressed concern that EPA is dragging its feet on approvals for several PFAS applications. Delays some see as a move to placate MAHA activists. EPA Administrator Lee Zeldin.
8: A deadline you cannot physically meet is not a public health protection. It's a setup for litigation, delay, unintended consequences, and hardship.
1: It's hard to know whether MAHA will remain focused on PFAS or whether the issue will be buried by concerns over the herbicide glyphosate, microplastics, food additives, and the shape of the food pyramid. It also remains to be seen whether environmental activists on the left can build a more enduring coalition with those on the right worried about the safety of our nation's food supply. For the rest of the hour, we're going to focus on what these changes at the federal level mean for regulating, capturing, and destroying PFAS. In an ideal world, everyone would have their own water tested right at the tap. But as we'll explore, testing drinking water this way, even for the PFAS we can easily measure, isn't feasible. Municipal water authorities are required to do their own regular testing and to make test results public. But some residents aren't on municipal water supplies, and municipalities are only required to test for now fewer PFAS compounds covered by enforceable maximal limits under the Trump administration. To get a handle on the total health burden of PFAS as a group, it would be helpful to know where each resident's water comes from. But it turns out that mapping these so-called drinking watersheds is surprisingly hard, as Stony Brook researcher Mary Collins discovered.
9: That's probably the baby step towards trying to create some sort of causal relationship. And of course, in the context of the environment and exposure, we are plagued with complexities that make causal relationships really hard to emerge.
1: Given all that we know about PFAS, you would think that eliminating them from the marketplace would be an easy sell. But the fight over PFAS makes for strange bedfellows. Coming up next, how an effort to ban PFAS from cookware in California floundered when a coalition of celebrity cooks unites behind nonstick pans. This is Collaborate for the Earth, distributed by APM, American Public Media.
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1: 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I'm Heather Lynch. Everyone agrees PFAS are a problem. That they pose risks to human health, that they don't degrade in the environment, that they've spread to every corner of the earth. So one of the enduring mysteries is really why we keep making them, why we keep buying and using them. Why not just ban them outright? Many experts would argue we should do just that, but others would argue that what PFAS do well, they do very well. That for some critical applications, think pacemakers and semiconductors, their loss would create more harm than good. A study from Stockholm University last year looked at whether practical replacements for PFAS even exist.
0: They found that about 37% of the products do not have even replacement. 16% of the products the research has done, but they haven't really shown the application. And the remaining 37%, nobody has done research or there is no alternate available.
1: Lokesh Padier conducts emerging contaminant research at the New York State Center for Clean Water Technology.
0: We can start actually go with that 16% where the replacements are available. Certainly ban those products where it's non-essential, where the replacements are available. Start moving in that direction.
1: The most public battle for PFAS is played out in an arena far from human health or national defense. where the definition of essential is very much in the eye of the beholder. Restaurants. Specifically, California Senate Bill 682.
14: This is SB 682 back on concurrence, relating to PFAS.
15: Thank you. Seeing no further discussion or debate, Secretary, please call the roll.
1: If PFAS in our food was a growing concern, PFAS-coated products being used to cook our food would seem the next logical step in protecting public health.
16: The bill on Governor Newsom's desk could ban something commonly used in kitchens. The goal.
1: But the restaurant industry saw it differently. Celebrity chefs Rachel Ray and David Chan were among those that lobbied to kill SB 682, arguing that a ban on Teflon-containing cookware would eliminate consumer choice and make it harder for health-conscious home cooks to avoid oil and butter. In a move that disappointed many environmental advocacy groups, California's Democratic Governor Gavin Newsom vetoed the bill, citing concerns that the bill would negatively impact the availability of affordable cookware. Pattier saw the veto and wasn't entirely surprised, but he wasn't convinced by the industry's argument either.
0: But I just don't understand. I think I can live with the white shirt than being thinking about increasing my cancer risk over the lifetime, just having the exposure through dermal contacts or inhalation of whatever the particles coming out from it. I just don't see that being a really solid case where I can be convinced that I just need a perfect pan. I would be okay with having a risk of exposed to PFAS every day. The change always seems a little bit of a hurdle, but I think we have done these kind of changes and you will adapt.
1: So the California battle over nonstick pans made headlines nationwide. At the national level, the EPA is primarily responsible for managing the PFAS crisis. At a congressional hearing in December 2025, experts and advocates voiced their concerns about the lack of action taken towards regulating PFAS. New York Congressman Paul Tonko, whose district includes the village of Hoosick Falls, an area that has long dealt with PFAS water contamination, was discouraged by the Trump administration's regulatory efforts compared to the Biden administration.
17: After many years of sounding the alarm and developing plans, we're really only now just beginning to see a federal regulatory response take effect, headlined by drinking water standards and a hazardous substance designation being finalized for PFOA and PFOS during the Biden administration. But we have also seen some troubling actions taken this year by the Trump EPA to undo past progress.
1: Emily Donovan, founder of Clean Cape Fear, has been fighting for her community in Brunswick County, North Carolina for years. At the same hearing, she cut to the heart of the policy failure.
18: I'm hearing a lot of people talking about how costly cleanup for PFOA and PFOS will be, but no one is remotely talking about an immediate moratorium or ban on all PFAS because the cleanup and liability is so costly. I believe lawmakers and regulators have not done far enough.
1: Months after the hearing, the debate over PFAS elimination rages on. One of the major challenges is that replacement compounds with the same desirable properties come with the same underlying risks. An entire discipline called green chemistry is racing to design new compounds from scratch. Yale epidemiologist Vasilis Vasiliou explains.
19: The green chemistry doesn't mean that you have to reduce this. You have to make a different chemical, completely different chemical, that will not have any toxic effect. To make the legislation, it took 30 good years.
1: And in those 30 years, the contamination has spread to every continent, every ecosystem, and every human body on the planet. The question now is what we can actually do about it. While legislatures tussle over PFAS bans and which uses are considered essential, and green chemists race to find non-toxic alternatives, we're left to clean up from a slow-moving toxic spill most of us were utterly unaware was happening all around us. PFAS earned their nickname of forever chemicals because they break down slowly in the natural environment. Think hundreds or even thousands of years. But there are several methods that have been developed to greatly accelerate this process, or, at the very least, to filter out PFAS so it can be removed and stored more safely as waste. Perhaps the most familiar-looking of these removal strategies is granulated activated carbon. PFAS-contaminated water is pumped into a matrix of highly porous carbon-rich material. Microscopic pores trap PFAS molecules so the water that emerges is cleaner and safer. This method is straightforward, and it can be highly effective. But this porous material can be easily clogged with other particulate matter. Consumer-grade products like a Brita water filter work along these same lines, but the approach has also been used out in the field for municipal water systems like Cape Fear, North Carolina, And Pattier points out a critical limitation that most people don't know about.
0: Activated carbon generally favored the long-chain PFAS, which are regulated, right? But it's not really good against the short-chain PFAS. But they are not regulated. So, you know, you may have very poor removal of PFBA, PFPRA, and again, nobody cares because, or at least, you know, they don't have to care in some ways because they are not regulated.
1: Reverse osmosis forces water through a semi-permeable membrane that blocks PFAS and many other contaminants. It's extremely effective, but its high cost makes it infeasible for many individual households and for treating municipal water at scale.
0: Because reverse osmosis is not only energy intensive, it wastes a lot of water and also takes out some of the actually essential nutrients from our water as well.
1: Reverse osmosis doesn't just waste a little water either. In fact, every gallon of clean water produced uses up at least 3 more gallons in the process. In an era of increasing water scarcity, that wastefulness remains a major stumbling block. Perhaps the most surprising way to break down PFAS molecules is simply to squeeze them. Really, really hard. But this so-called ball milling approach is extremely energy intensive and takes many hours of high-intensity grinding to break down the PFAS in just one batch of material.
0: The problem lies with like the how much energy they require at a scale that we are talking about.
1: So each method of removing or destroying PFAS has its limitations. Some work on water, but not on contaminated soil. Some are more effective. Some are more expensive. One company says it has cracked the problem that stumps most remediation technologies. How to destroy not just the regulated long-chain PFAS, but the shorter, harder-to-detect compounds that increasingly replace them. After spending 24 years at 3M, Michelle Belanca pivoted to remediation as the CEO of Claros Technologies. She testified at an EPA roundtable in May on the capture and destroy approach.
20: We take the forever out of forever chemicals. We do very high-speed destruction, number one. We do it at scale and at source.
1: Veolia, one of the world's largest water treatment companies, handles the industrial wastewater and biosolids that carry PFAS into the environment in the first place. Dave Ross is the company's executive vice president for North America.
21: We've used EPA's guidance and the Department of War's guidance to make sure that we can destroy up to 6 log removal, so 99.9999% destruction of PFAS compounds. There are lots of different ways to destroy it, but we do have a back-end disposal where we can incinerate it safely.
1: There are dozens of technologies being tested in hundreds of field trials, each searching for the least bad solution to an awful problem. Even as the research into PFAS remediation charges ahead, it's only useful if it can be deployed while communities wait for permanent infrastructure, which can take years to design, fund, and build. Matt Meersman is the CEO of Desotech USA.
22: Infrastructure takes time, it takes years to build, but the needs, the purification, the removal of PFAS has no time to wait.
1: What's clear is that there are no quick fixes to PFAS remediation. It's like trying to wash the planet. Mary Collins is an associate professor at Stony Brook University whose research focuses on mapping the infrastructure of drinking water supply.
9: The analogy that I've been using is to think about the watershed concept, the land area that drains into some sort of particular body of water, the service area boundaries that a public water service or a community water service might supply. It would be very likely that your neighbor gets their water from the same place that you get your water.
1: The reason this matters is that understanding who shares a water supply is the first step towards understanding whether that water supply is making people sick. But in New York State alone, Collins and her team have discovered just how hard that first step actually is.
9: There's about 2,800 systems that consistently supply water to communities all year long. They're scattered across counties sometimes. Challenging to deal with the sort of layers of, you know, municipal management.
1: The scale of what municipalities are being asked to do becomes clear when you hear from the people actually running water systems. In 2023, Randy Heyman was the commissioner and CEO of the Philadelphia Water Department, one of the largest in the country. Testifying before the Senate Environment and Public Works Committee, he described the condition of infrastructure that generations of underinvestment have left behind.
23: And that means in the last 5 years, there's been 4,000 water main breaks. They need to be repaired. We have to basically tear down one treatment plant and rebuild it. And so these are expensive projects that need to be done because so much of our system is at the end of life.
1: And even with historic federal investment available under President Biden's bipartisan infrastructure law, accessing it wasn't straightforward. Heyman explains that Philadelphia, a city with significant low-income communities, has been unable to qualify for the grant funding intended to help disadvantaged communities.
23: EPA has specified that this is available to disadvantaged communities. But due to several factors, Philadelphia Water cannot assess grants or principal forgiveness through the PennVest State Revolving Fund, most prominently due to the affordability methodology used. This means that the loans currently being provided through the bill funding will have to be repaid through higher water bills.
1: The problem isn't unique to large cities either. Kathryn Emery directs the Division of Water and Waste Management for the West Virginia Department of Environmental Protection, where many water systems serve tiny, geographically isolated communities.
2: The reality of small numbers of customers, topographical challenges, and low incomes make it very difficult to find an affordable solution. Even with 100% principal forgiveness and grant funding, customers find the rates to support only the operation and maintenance expenses a challenge.
1: And on the legal side, Tom Sigman, executive director of the Wisconsin utility New Water, says the bind that water systems find themselves in is both financial and legal as PFAS cleanup costs mount.
3: EPA says we're not going to consider you to be a principal responsible party, but that doesn't mean that the principal responsible parties won't come after us for contribution. And that is, I think, going to be one of the biggest concerns for utilities, and that's why we hope that Congress will grant an exemption to clean water utilities.
1: While I was relieved to find that much of our water here on Long Island already meets the new drinking water standard set by the EPA, the Trump administration has proposed pushing back the compliance deadline to 2031. Regardless, Notre Dame scientist Graham Peasley says that drinking water quality data should almost always be within reach of consumers.
4: Since water is mostly done by public conveyances, those data are publicly available on the website. If your water supplier hasn't been tested, if it's a small one, it may not have been tested. But all the large ones are required to be tested every 5 years. And that would advise you whether to drink bottled water or not.
1: So what can the rest of us actually do? The universal testing and reporting of PFAS in our drinking water is really just gaining steam now. It does appear that concentrations of the regulated PFAS are declining. This is certainly good news. When it comes to PFAS exposure, the world is divided between those that are exposed through work and those that are not. In the former group, firefighters are the poster child, exposed to PFAS-rich firefighting foams and through PFAS coatings on the technical gear worn to protect them from the elements.
5: We personally received upwards of 2,200 emails from firefighters saying, hey, I heard about this film. This is changing my entire paradigm. This is changing my world. I'll never look at my gear the same way again.
1: Filmmaker Eli Yetter Bowman was so moved by the stories of impacted firefighters to produce a short documentary about the issue called Burned.
24: Together, we have this huge power. We have
1: actor Mark Ruffalo, who starred in Dark Waters as attorney Rob Bilott, had agreed to record a short PSA warning firefighters that their protective gear contained PFAS.
25: The whole planet now has these chemicals in their blood.
26: They knew these chemicals were toxic for decades and kept using them anyways.
1: With 1,600 screenings around the world, a hearing in Massachusetts ended up succeeding and helped pass one of the nation's first laws that banned PFAS in firefighter gear in 2024. Union President Edward Kelly of the International Association of Firefighters called for a national ban on PFAS in firefighter gear during the labor organization's annual meeting after seeing the film the year before.
27: To shine a light on this god-awful situation that we've found ourselves in. And being able to educate each other and the public is going to be pivotal in our ability to correct this injustice and, quite frankly, leave the world a better place.
1: In addition to firefighters, those working at chemical manufacturing plants are another obvious target of concern. But some highly exposed occupations are more surprising. Ski technicians, for one, who work with PFAS-laden waxes. And those with high PFAS levels would do well to cut back on drinking alcohol, as emerging research has shown a powerful synergy between PFAS and alcohol when it comes to the risk of liver disease. What we have, then, is perhaps a global experiment on two generations of the unwitting guinea pigs for a world saturated with PFAS-like compounds. And it may not be until the actuarial tables are complete that we really know what all of that PFAS is doing to our health. So once you've upped your water filtration game, stopped microwaving popcorn in PFAS-lined bags, and retired your nonstick pans, how much further do you go? None of the experts we talk to for this program live ascetic lives of deprivation in an effort to avoid all PFAS. Again and again, they emphasized that there was significant benefit in making a few easy swaps and declining marginal utility in the rest. As consumers, we're not powerless, but this really is something where governments have historically stepped in and addressed. Through regulations and testing and reporting and holding companies accountable for the products they've unleashed on the world. If we focus solely on the larger chain PFAS we've already started regulating, only to replace them with smaller, harder to detect, and harder to remove versions just as damaging for human health, we will simply saddle the next generations, our children and grandchildren, with an even more intractable problem. For Pattier, who monitors thousands of water quality samples that come into his lab from authorities who want to ensure residents that it's safe to drink, he says awareness is where it has to start.
0: Having knowledge is power. You may not be able to do a lot in your daily life to change that, but at least knowing that these chemicals exist, where they are commonly used, and what can you do, just a common sense way to avoid the exposure. You will have that knowledge at least.
1: For Peasley, who has spent a career firing proton beams at mascara and bandages in school uniforms, he lands on a similar note.
4: I'm convinced 500 years from now, there'll be a layer of earth that's covered with fluorine products. And anthropologists will dig down to it and say, oh, look, that was the early 2000s and then 2100s when humans actually put this stuff everywhere. The sooner we can stop using it and the sooner we can at least sequester it away from our drinking water and our foods, the costs of cleanup are bad, but the health effects are worse.
1: So where does that leave us? What, if anything, do we do with all this information? As voters, as consumers, as parents? Emily Donovan has been asking that question for 8 years. She's watched her community fight and grieve and fight again. At a congressional hearing in December 2025, she spoke for everyone who's run out of time to wait for the systems to catch up.
6: I raised my children on this water because I thought it was good for them, because water should be good for children. I watched my husband survive a brain tumor. I also buried friends my age who shared their illnesses with this very room 7 years ago. Some of us don't have the luxury of time to keep redirecting the focus away from real solutions.
1: As a widow to cancer, I understand that feeling all too well. I think this speaks to one of the real tragedies of this whole situation, which is a catastrophic loss of confidence that the world around you is safe. This vague feeling that somehow everything you eat or touch or put on or sit on is potentially toxic. Even if we are, through remediation or the slow passage of time, able to finally rid our planet of these forever chemicals, I wonder how long it will take for us to feel safe again, to have trust in the companies that make these products and in the agencies we rely on to regulate them. This special from Collaborative for the Earth is reported and produced by J.D. Allen and me, Heather Lynch. Melanie Formosa mixed our stories with editing from Terry Sheridan and Lori Kai. Jordan Vallone did fact-checking and research. 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

0: For Sunday, that's All Things Considered from NPR News. I'm Rob Schmitz. It's been a pleasure hosting these last few weeks. This is a fantastic team. This weekend team is the tops. My colleague Danielle Kurtzleben is in the host chair next week, and we'll hope you turn in. Thanks for listening. Have a great night.
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4: Stardate August 16th. The Artemis II astronauts got to see something that only 24 other people have seen with their own eyes, the far side of the moon. As they looped behind the moon, the astronauts could see almost the entire hemisphere that remains hidden from those of us on Earth. The moon is locked so that one hemisphere always faces our planet, a result of the same process that creates ocean tides. We didn't get our first glimpse of the far side until 1959. When a Soviet probe snapped a picture. The two lunar hemispheres look different. While dark volcanic plains cover about a third of the near side, they cover just 1% of the far side. The far side is more heavily cratered, and the crust on the far side is thicker. That could be the result of a gentle splat by a smaller moon when the moon was young. The far side often is called